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time to execute rock concert movement number 3, the up and down jumping motion. Here are your instructions.

Good evening, everybody. Hope you had a wonderful weekend. I was busy doing all types of stuff all over the place, so I did not get a chance to enjoy it totally. But I did have a wonderful Sunday, and that's what counts. So here we are, another Tuesday night, another clueless, I have no idea what I'm playing day. It's kind of a theme now, I guess. We could just say that's what it is. Ain't no rest with the wicked cage, the elephant for you guys there. Yes, because I've been going crazy. And as you can probably tell, I'm a little hoarse too. So a little time for tea is the other most relatable song at the moment. Here you go, 11 Acorn Lane, time for tea. Will you have-

And there you are, some of the Cleverleys for you, some Postmodern Jukebox with Take Me to Church, and then the Professor Nick Harrison with Welcome to the Black Parade. Three covers in a row for you. 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Anyway, time for a little weather. You guys, did you enjoy the beautiful sunshine? It wasn't today. Oh, my God, it rained so damn hard. I'm telling you, I don't understand. I'm beginning to believe that we are now underwater. I don't know. I mean, it doesn't just rain. It rains hard. You know, it's not like here's a little drizzle for you. No, it's like, I'm going to pour an entire pool down on you every single second. Anyway, let's see if this sticks around, right? Let's see. So tonight, showers, of course, and possibly a thunderstorm, yeah. Some of the storms could produce heavy rainfall, shocker. Low around 58, calm wind, chance of rain 100%. New rainfall amounts between 3/4 and 1 inch are possible. Beautiful. It's going to be a wonderful ride home, I'm sure. On Wednesday, showers and thunderstorms before 2 p.m., then showers and possibly a thunderstorm, mainly after 2 p.m., high near 70, calm wind, north around 5 miles an hour in the afternoon, chance of rain 80%, new rainfall amounts between 3/4 and 1 inch possible. You keep in track, it's 1.5 inch to 2 inches so far, and then that's just the next 2 days, readings. Wednesday night, showers and thunderstorms before 2 a.m. Shocker. Then showers likely. Shocker again. A low around 55, calm wind. Chance of rain about 80%. New rainfall amount totals between a tenth and a quarter inch. Oh, it's so dry now. Except higher amounts possible during the thunderstorms. I'm sorry. I'm just tired of rain. I'm going to say, I guess it could be worse. I guess it could be snow. You know, I mean, it could be snow, but it's rain, but it's a lot of rain. And no. Anyway, Thursday, showers likely with thunderstorms also possible after 2 p.m. More rain, Chuck. Mostly cloudy with a high near 72, north wind from 5 to 7 miles an hour. Chance of rain 70%. New rainfall totals between a tenth and a quarter of an inch, except higher amounts possible during the thunderstorms. On Thursday night, chance of thunderstorms before 8 p.m. Mostly cloudy with a low around 54. Calm wind, chance of rain about 30%. Ooh, it tapered off. On Friday, a slight chance of showers. A slight chance of showers after 2 p.m. Mostly sunny with a high near 77. Chance of rain 20%. That is going to be the last fair on the square in Delhi, and I will be over there hosting the very, very cool soap box derby kind of stuff when they race down the hill. It's awesome. You should come. You should see it. It's great. Gotta love it. Friday night, mostly clear with a low around 55. Saturday, mostly sunny with a high near 80. I will be over in Andes for Andes Community Day near the dunk tank, probably doing not being the dunky, by the way. So that's going to be good. And then Saturday night, mostly cloudy with a low around 59. Sunday, chance of showers after 2 p.m. Mostly cloudy with a high near 77. Chance of rain 50%. And then Sunday night, chance of showers, mostly cloudy with a low around 60. Chance of rain 50%. So there you go. We get a reprieve on the weekend. I'm okay with that. I mean, you know, if we have to work like dogs, we might as well have the weekends where it's sunny. I'm inside most of the time, so it's not a big issue. Yes, it's bring a lifeboat to the square day, that's for sure. We're not going to do soapbox derby. We're going to do white water rafting down the hill. Remember that Mother Nature doesn't listen to the radio station, so she'll do what she wants, and we'll just have to deal with it. All right, so where am I? I am over here. We're going to do some Dave Matthews. This is Ants Marching. Welcome to the Papori edition of Cisco Kid Late Night.

There you go, David Matthews Band. After I played David Matthews, flood warning came up on my feed. So if you are near Beaver Kill, Cook's Falls, affecting Sullivan and Delaware counties, be careful, especially around 8 o'clock. It says that bank full stage, 10 feet forecast, river expected to rise above flood stages this evening and crest to 10.4 feet late this evening. So be careful, especially if you are by a river or stream. And there you go. Once again, a flood warning has been issued by the Popo. Okay? It just lets you know. A little thunder for you. This is Imagine Dragons.

There you are, some techno shaman new stuff from Umut Azcan. Oh my god, I love it. It's awesome. It's awesome. It's awesome. It's awesome. And the video is great too. If you can go on YouTube and see that, you would like it. It's funky. I enjoyed it. Anyway, back to the music. A little Nine Inch Nails to go after the techno shaman. This is as live as you need me to be.

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1: 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We're not picky. We take it all. It keeps the lights on. It keeps the music playing, and it makes everybody happy. Remember, the DJs here don't do it for the money. We do it for the love. We do. I love you. I do. I love you. Anyway, there you go. So sitting here with the potpourri of music tonight, I am all over the place. I'm looking at my next four songs. We have Toto, Jack Johnson, Sting, and Billy Joel. I guess it's the easy listening section of our segment tonight of what am I playing? I have no clue. Anyway, let's start with Sting, and it's probably me right now on WYOX Community Radio Catskills 91.3 FM.

War Rocket Ajax.

Let's call that the superhero segment part of our show tonight in the Potpourri Mix, right? By the way, Spider-Man out this Friday. I can't wait. I'm not going to see it the first weekend because it's probably going to be packed, but I will definitely see that bad boy in the theaters. Spider-Man is my favorite character. And I am so excited that there's another movie out. I actually watched all the other movies just to be like, you know, ready to go. That's what I did. All the first three, the second two, the third three, and you know, now I'm ready for the new one. Brand new day. Anyway, you are listening to the I Have No Idea What I'm Playing segment of Cisco Kid Late Night right here on WIOX Community Radio, Catskills 91.3 FM, MTC Cable Channel 20 on the campus of SUNY Delhi at 107.5 FM. 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We got just about 25 minutes before we say goodnight to each other. And, yeah, we can just keep some music playing. I'm a little froggy tonight, you know what I'm saying? Ribbit, ribbit, ribbit. Usually I like to do my kitty stuff. But, you know, I'm a frog tonight. I'm froggy kitty. Anyway, here you go. This is Nickelback and Photograph for you.

his nose, but just so much rain. Anyway, I'm going to leave you with some, I think, Jason Mraz. Yes, I am. Have a great week. Take care of yourselves and each other. And I will see you next Tuesday, barring being swept away by the river. Okay? Here you go. Have it all. Have a great night. I'll see you soon.

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0: Good morning, and welcome to Pop Up. I am Mike.
1: And I am Shelia, a little damp around the edges.
0: We are both damp around the edges.
1: You know what I love, Mike? I love when we're driving around and you see all the purple lawns.
0: Oh.
1: I have to have that. And
0: The wild time is just
1: wild
0: blooming.
1: Time, as in, we had a wild time. Well, here's another wild time here on WIOX.
0: Yep.
1: Yeah.
0: More.
1: It's more boys and girls.
0: Not surprisingly, there are a ton of songs with either boy or girl or both in the title.
1: Yeah.
0: I think we've started the first two shows with the Beatles, so why not do it again?
1: Here they are from Please Please Me, Boys.

0: deed to cars. My best friend's girlfriend, written by Rick Ocasek and him on lead vocals as well. That was from, believe it or not, their debut album.
1: Wow.
0: Called The Cars. Came out 1978.
1: 78. Yeah. Boz Scaggs before that from the Silk Degrees album from 76. Alan Toussaint wrote it, What Do You Want the Girl to Do?
0: Such a wonderful thing, yeah. Before that, That's What the Little Girls Do, written by Doug Feger from The Knack. Get The Knack debut album. Fastest album ever in the whole galaxy.
1: Really, lived at number one for a long time. Yep. And we heard Beatles to kick it off. This one written by Luther Dixon and Wes Farrell, Boys. The Beatles put it on their debut British album, Please Please Me, in 1963.
0: So there were so many songs that the Beatles recorded that were not written by Lennon McCartney.
1: In the first album, absolutely, yeah. Big ones. Now, who did? This was done by the Shirelles.
0: The Shirelles. They released it as the B-side to Will You Still Love Me Tomorrow in 1963.
1: Very cool. Yeah. Very fun. Well, it is 10:18.
0: Uh-oh, you know what that means.
1: It means it's raining in the Catskills. Oh, it means it's time to talk about the rain and other things, but no park. Right now, it is 68 degrees, cloudy, raining. Let's look at the forecast for the Catskills. Showers and thunderstorms today, high temp of 72. Should preface this by saying that the National Weather Service has issued a flood watch for the Catskills, so do be careful. We drove through a mini lake on our...
0: Yes, we did.
1: That kind of came out of nowhere. So
0: slowed you down.
1: Slowed me down, so be careful, obviously, especially if there is pooling water on the roadway. Tonight, more showers, more thunderstorms, and a low temp of 54. Chance of showers tomorrow goes from 70% down to 40, mostly cloudy day, still only up to 72 degrees, more of the same Thursday night with a low temp of 55. Then this system seems will be tailing off over the next few days. On Friday, mostly sunny, only a 20% chance of rain. And then when we get to the weekend, Saturday looking good, partly sunny, high near 80. And Sunday, about a 60% chance of showers with a high temp of 77 degrees. It is quite wet out there. There is a lot of water on the road. Some of the local streams in the Roxbury area are kind of starting
0: getting
1: close to the roadway. So do be careful if you're going to drive around.
0: You know what roads have problems.
1: The ones.
0: We did take Briggs, which is a little tiny road that connects 41 to 30.
1: Yeah, to 30, yeah.
0: And that has a warning sign.
1: And the water has definitely come out of the stream bed and is touching the edge of the road.
0: Yeah, that was the road I was most concerned about. But the big flood happened on one of the other...
1: On Narrow Notch.
0: Narrow Notch,
1: so just do be careful with that.
0: All right, boys and girls and boys... here's Dan Hicks and the Hot Licks doing Chattanooga Shoeshine Boy, a song written by Harry Stone and Jack Stapp and published in 1950.
1: Wow.
0: It's from Beatin' the Heat. Dan Hicks's 10th album came out in 2000, Chattanooga Shoeshine Boy.
2: Hello?

0: B-side, One Cut One, and the title track to the Beach Boys' third album, Surfer Girl, released in 1963.
1: That was actually the first album that Brian was given full production credit.
0: Nice.
1: A position that he would maintain for the next few years. The album reached number 7 on the chart. Nice. Surfer Girl.
0: Surfer Girl.
1: Nice. It's a sing-along song. That's what they did. That's what they did best, was the sing-along songs.
0: Nice.
1: Goodbye Girl was Squeeze, Glenn Tilbrook and Chris Difford from Cool for Cats.
0: Yep. Their second album.
1: Great album. Yeah. And Georgia.
0: George did Poor Little Girl. Now, he put that on the Best of Dark Horse, his record label, 1976 to 1980. This was 1976 to 1989. Released in 89. It was a compilation, but Poor Little Girl had been previously released, so we got that one only on that Best Of, and what a good song.
1: It had not been previously
0: unreleased. Right, so we'd never gotten it before on any
1: other
0: album.
1: And how did you like the Chattanooga Shoe Shine Boy?
0: Dan Hicks is always fun.
1: Yeah,
0: with
1: always.
0: His hot licks. Beating the Heat from 2000. Well, it is 10:34 on this Wednesday morning, rainy day. You're listening to Pop-Up. Mike and Sheila with you until noon. Today, doing the boy and girl thing.
1: Yeah, here's the Eurythmics from the third album called Touch. A number 7 on the album charts in 1983. A song written by Annie Lennox and Dave Stewart. Who's that girl?

0: West End girls.
1: Pet Shop Boys.
0: Pet Shop Boys. Yeah, yes, so you get the girls and the boys there. And they called their album Please. It was their debut album, number 7 on the charts, 1985. And they said that the album's title was chosen so that anybody who wanted the album, they had to go into the record shop and say, can I have the Pet Shop Boys album, please?
1: Cute. Very, very funny.
0: Silly.
1: Very silly. We heard from Donna Summer, the Queen of Disco, title track, number 1 hit. To the Bad Girls album. The album also hit number 1 in 1979.
0: Yeah. Did you say that single was nominated for Grammy?
1: No, tell us about that, yeah.
0: For Best Female Pop Vocal Performance and Best Disco Recording.
1: Beep, beep, with the whistle.
0: Aw, beep, beep. Wish I had a whistle.
1: And Eurythmics gave us Who's That Girl?
0: I like that song. That was from Touch. Their third album went all the way to number 7.
1: Yes,
0: in 1983.
1: Indeed. Well, on the last Boys and Girls program, we played a song called With a Girl Like You, which was a song by
0: the
1: Troggs.
0: Yeah.
1: This song, same title, completely different song.
0: Oh, this is The Ruddles from the album called The Ruddles, 1978. It was a fictional band originally created by Eric Idle and Neil Innes of Monty Python. And they did that for a television program. But then eventually they became an actual group while remaining a parody of the Beatles, which toured and recorded, releasing many songs and many albums. I love that With a Girl Like You.

0: Yeah. Elvis Costello wrote it, and Dave Edmunds recorded it and put it on repeat when necessary. His fifth album from 1979, we heard Girls Talk.
1: Yeah, and the Turtles. Boy, what's that nice to hear? She's my girl.
0: Yeah.
1: And that's where I was last night. This is an Alibi song.
0: Mm-hmm.
1: Yes, right?
0: I love
1: and,
0: it.
1: And the Turtles put that on Happy Together, 1967.
0: Yes, indeed.
1: And the song was the number 14 hit, for crying out loud. It's great.
0: Also from 1967, The Monkees.
1: From the Headquarters album.
0: Yeah.
1: Yeah.
0: We heard The Girl That I Knew Somewhere.
1: Mike Nesmith wrote that. And that was Mickey Dolenz on vocals. And Queen, Get on Your Bike and Ride. Fat Bottom Girls, written by Brian May. It was the B-side to The Bicycle Race. From the album, Queen's album called Jazz, seventh album, number six on the album chart, 1978. Get on your bike and ride. Well, maybe not today.
0: Not today.
1: No.
0: And the Ruddles started off that set with A Girl Like You. Well, it is 11:02. You are listening to Pop Up here on WIOX Roxbury. Mike and Chelia with you. And we've got another hour of Boys and Girls. So here is the incomparable Eva Cassidy doing an Irish traditional classic.
1: She put this on the Imagine album, which was released 6 years after her death. It's to get the tissue box. It's a magnificent version of Danny Boy.

0: 1965 hit for the Temptations.
1: That was David Ruffin on the lead vocal on My Girl.
0: Yep.
1: Theme song?
0: Theme song. Francisco Lindor. There you go.
1: Yeah.
0: Temptations.
1: Yep.
0: Before that, the 1-minute-and-4-second snippet from the movie Across the Universe.
1: That was Jim Sturgis. Everybody in Across the Universe were character names of certain people in Beatles songs.
0: Right.
1: I don't remember
0: right.
1: what Jim was. Across the Universe came out in 2007. It was a very good movie.
0: Very good movie.
1: Yeah.
0: Girl. And Beatles themselves, from Meet the Beatles, the American debut album in 63, This Boy.
1: I just love George's big solo there. Bow. it's like nothing. Yeah, Danny Boy, man, that got me. It's so beautiful. Released in 2002, 6 years after Eva Cassidy's death. And the album was the Imagine album, and it had all kinds of really great stuff on it. And she actually plays the guitar on that, and she does a beautiful job.
0: Really, yeah, really, really great. Well, we have a couple of Elvis Costello songs with a Joe Jackson song sandwiched in the middle.
1: Ooh, sandwiched between two buns.
0: Let's start with Elvis from the When I Was Cruel album, his 19th album from 2002.
1: Spooky Girlfriend.

0: Elvis Costello and the Attractions. From Armed Forces, their third album, 1978. Big Boys.
1: It's so hard to be like the big boys. And Different for Girls, Joe Jackson from the I'm the Man album. Second album, number 22 on the charts, 1978 release. I can't believe that. Oh, 70. That's because it was 79.
0: Oh, well, that's believable. Right.
1: Makes all the difference. And Spooky Girlfriend, another Elvis Costello from When I Was Cruel, number 20 on the album charts, 2002. Spooky Girlfriend.
0: Yes, indeed. Well, 11:25 on this Wednesday morning. You are listening to Pop Up right here on WIOX. We are Community Radio Catskills, and we'll be hanging with you until noon today, doing the boys and girls. This is really a very cool cover of a song Stephen Stills wrote and recorded with Buffalo Springfield.
1: Aha. Uh-huh.
0: Yeah.
1: Here's the Kennedys from Songs of the Open Road 2006 with Stephen Stills' Pretty Girl, Why?

0: Wow. I had not heard that song in a very long time. That's, of course, The Doors from the Strange Days album, their second album, number 3 on the charts.
1: Yes, indeed.
0: You're lost, little girl.
1: Wow.
0: Jim Morrison in good voice.
1: Before that, number 1 hit for the Chi Lights in 1972, Oh Girl.
0: Ooh Girl.
1: Ooh Girl.
0: Is it?
1: No, I think it's Oh Girl.
0: Oh Girl.
1: Yeah, it's Ooh Child.
0: Ooh, that's,
1: is the other song.
0: Yeah.
1: That one from A Lonely Man. Yes. The Kennedys kicked that off with Pretty Girl Why, Stephen Stills' song. Beautiful. From Songs of the Open Road.
0: And now, again, we go back to touch base with Elvis Costello from the Brutal Youth album. Came out in 1994. Sulky Girl.

0: You'll never see an outlaw take a family from their home. Pretty Boy Floyd. Who is that?
1: Of course, Woody Guthrie.
0: Woody Guthrie.
1: Classic song.
0: That was the Byrds.
1: Yeah.
0: Yeah.
1: Nice version.
0: Yeah, I've heard several versions of it throughout the years.
1: Yeah.
0: My favorite is Dylan.
1: Dylan does a great job.
0: Oklahoma City.
1: Somehow it works.
0: It does. Not when I do it, but when he does it, yes. And before that, the Weepies from their Sirens album, Wild Boy.
1: Yeah, good one. Number 10 hit for Van Morrison in 1967, Brown Eyed Girl.
0: Yeah, that was on the Blown Your Mind, his debut album, 1967. So get this. Van Morrison does not regard this album as a true album, because producer Burt Burns compiled and released it without Morrison's consent.
1: Hmm.
0: It's not a true
1: album. Not a true album, but it's a good song. Joe Jackson gave us Pretty Girls from the Look Sharp album, his debut in 1979.
0: That's the one that we saw the Brian skate to, right? Brian Orser and Brian Marciano.
1: No, that's Is She Really Going Out With Him?
0: Oh, okay.
1: Yes. California Girls, number 3 hit for the Beach Boys in 1965. Brian Wilson and Mike Love wrote it from the Summer Days and Summer Nights collection.
0: Neil Young before that, Cinnamon Girl from Everybody Knows This Is Nowhere, 1969. He wrote Cinnamon Girl while he was suffering from the flu with a high fever at his home in Topanga County. Yeah.
1: There you go.
0: Yeah.
1: And we open that final set of this Boys and Girls edition of Pop Up, Elvis Costello from Brutal Youth.
0: Sulky girl. Oh, you're so sulky.
1: Well, that is it for this edition of Pop Up. Thank you for hanging out with us for a couple hours. We are Mike and Shelia. We'll catch up with you Saturday afternoon at 2. So please join us then. Right now, stick around. Democracy Now! Coming up next.
0: Do you have any additional weather
1: stuff? The fact that there is still a flood watch in effect.
0: I think they said till 2 or something like that.
1: I think through the day. So just be careful because we're going to get more rain. And
0: it's going to be bad. You know,
1: use your common sense when you're driving, as always.
0: Indeed. See you later, Gladiator. Bye.

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crisis and try to explain why I gave it the subtitle, The Last Days of the American Republic. Nemesis is the third of three books that have grown out of my research over the past 8 years. In the year 2000, I published a book called Blowback. The concept blowback, a CIA term, does not mean just retaliation for things our government has done to and in foreign countries. It refers to retaliation for the numerous illegal operations we've carried out abroad that were kept totally secret from the American public. These operations include the clandestine overthrows of governments we do not like. In fact, the word blowback was used in the after-action report of the first of these, that is the overthrow of the Iranian government for the sake of the British Petroleum Company in 1953. The after-action report was just declassified in the year 2000. Or clandestine overthrow of governments, training foreign militaries in the techniques of state terrorism, rigging elections in foreign countries, interfering with the economic viability of countries that seem to threaten the interests of American companies, and the torture and assassination of selected foreigners. The fact that these actions are secret means that when the retaliation comes, as it did so spectacularly on September 11, 2001, the American public is unable to put the events in context, so they tend to support acts intended to lash out against the alleged perpetrators, thereby commonly preparing the ground for yet another cycle of blowback. I began doing research on the network of 737 American military bases we maintain around the world. 737. There are quite a few, actually more than that, but that's the official number. We now station over 500,000 U.S. troops, spies, contractors, dependents, and others on military bases located in more than 130 countries, many of them presided over by dictatorial regimes that have given their citizens no say in the decision to let us in. My research into our base world resulted in my second book, The Sorrows of Empire. Some people question whether what we do abroad as a nation can be called imperialism. The British ruled India, much of Africa, large swaths of the Middle East, through their colonies. They did not dominate these places through consent, but through direct military force. Similarly, the Dutch dominated Indonesia, the French Indochina and Algeria, the Japanese Korea and Taiwan. These two we recognize as empires. But what the Russians had in Eastern Europe, the system of satellites from Bulgaria to East Germany, ruled through the Soviet Red Army, was also a form of empire. Moscow dominated these countries through huge military forces stationed on their borders or based in their territories, local pro-Soviet puppets, and economic integration into the Soviet bloc system. This is the sort of empire the U.S. has created and is now trying to maintain by way of its military forces and its bases and threats such as those it issues daily against Iran, North Korea, Venezuela, the Palestinians, and other regimes we don't approve of. To do this, the president has assumed powers specifically denied him by our Constitution, and the Congress abdicated its responsibilities to balance the power of the executive branch. We have a perfectly good means in the Constitution for getting rid of unsatisfactory political leaders. It's called impeachment. In her first speech, Speaker Pelosi said, impeachment is off the table. If impeachment is off the table, then maybe the Republic is off the table. Until the 2004 presidential election, ordinary citizens of the United States could at least claim that our foreign policy, including our illegal invasion of Iraq, was the work of George Bush's administration, and that we had not put him in office. In 2000, Bush lost the popular vote and was appointed president thanks to the intervention of the Supreme Court in a 5-4 decision. But in November 2004, regardless of claims about voter fraud, Bush actually won the popular vote by well over 3.5 million ballots, making his regime and his wars ours. Whether Americans intended it or not, we are now seen around the world as approving the torture of captives at Abu Ghraib prison in Iraq, at Bagram Air Base in Kabul, at Guantanamo Bay, Cuba, and at secret CIA prisons around the world, as well as having endorsed Bush's claim that as commander-in-chief in wartime, he is beyond all constraints of the Constitution or international law. As he has repeatedly said to us, I am the decider. It's hard to think of something more anti-constitutional than that remark. That is, there is no

0: cider in our Constitution. Decisions are taken by consensus. It was structured that way in order to prevent the rise of a tyrant or a dictator. We are now saddled with a rigged economy based on record-setting trade and fiscal deficits, the most secretive and intrusive American government in memory, the pursuit of preventive war as a basis for foreign policy, and a potential epidemic of nuclear proliferation as other nations attempt to adjust to and defend themselves from our own behavior, while our own already staggering nuclear arsenal expands toward first-strike primacy, and we expend unimaginable billions on warfare in outer space. In Nemesis, I present historical, political, economic, and philosophical evidence of where our current behavior is likely to lead. I believe that maintaining our empire abroad requires resources and commitments that will inevitably undercut our domestic democracy and in the end produce a military dictatorship or its civilian equivalent. The combination of huge standing armies, almost continuous wars, our growing economic dependence on the military-industrial complex, and ruinous military expenses are destroying our Republican structure in favor of an imperial presidency. By imperial structure, I mean, of course, the separation of powers and elaborate checks and balances that the founders of our country wrote into the Constitution as the main bulwarks against dictatorship and tyranny. We are on the brink of losing our democracy for the sake of keeping our empire. Once a nation starts down that path, the dynamics that apply to all empires come into play. Isolation, overstretch, the uniting of forces opposed to imperialism, and bankruptcy. History is intrusive on this dilemma. If we choose to keep our empire, as the Roman Republic did, we will certainly lose our democracy and grimly await the eventual blowback that imperialism generates. It is also always worth remembering the Roman Republic, since it was so explicitly a model to the founders of our country, particularly Madison, provided so many precedents in fixed term limits, the veto, fixed election dates, one thing after another. The Roman Republic was based on the most elaborate separation of powers that ever was created. There is an alternative, however. We could, like the British Empire after World War II, keep our democracy by giving up our empire. I don't want to overstate this. The British did not do a particularly brilliant job of liquidating their empire. The most intractable places on Earth today are all part of the residue of this alleged benevolent empire, that is Palestine, Cyprus, Kashmir, Ireland. There were several clear cases where British imperialists defined their nation's commitment to democracy in order to keep their foreign privileges. Kenya in the 1950s, the Anglo-French-Israeli invasion of Egypt in 1956 are particularly savage examples. But the overall thrust of post-war British history is clear. The people of the British Isles, after the defeat of Nazism, realized that in order to keep the jewel in the crown of their empire, India, it would require that they resort, as they had so often in the past, to administrative massacres. In order to do that, Britain itself would have to become a tyranny. They therefore chose democracy over imperialism, gave up their empire, and remain a democracy today. In her book, The Origins of Totalitarianism, the political philosopher Hannah Arendt writes about British imperialism, and I quote, "On the whole, it was a failure because of the dichotomy between the nation-state's legal principles and the methods needed to oppress other people permanently. The failure was neither necessary nor due to ignorance or incompetence. British imperialism knew very well that administrative massacres could keep India in bondage, but they also knew that public opinion at home would not stand for such measures. Imperialism could have been a success if the nation state had been willing to pay the price, to commit suicide and transform itself into a tyranny. It is one of the glories of Europe, and especially of Great Britain, that she preferred to liquidate the empire," unquote. I agree with this judgment. When one looks at the Blair government's unnecessary and futile support of Bush's invasion of Iraq, one can only conclude that it was an atavistic response, a British longing to relive the glories and cruelties of their past. The American attempt to combine domestic democracy with tyranny over foreigners is hopelessly contradictory and hypocritical. A country can be democratic or it can be imperialistic, but it cannot be both. The American political system failed to prevent this combination from developing, and I believe that it is by now probably incapable of correcting it. The evidence strongly suggests that the legislative and judicial branches of our government have become so servile in the presence of the imperial presidency, they have largely lost the ability to respond in a principled and independent manner. But given the conglomerate control of our mass media, the difficulties of mobilizing our large and diverse population, it seems unlikely. It is possible that at some future moment, the U.S. military could actually take over the government and declare a dictatorship, though they would undoubtedly find a gentler, more user-friendly name for it. That is, after all, how the Roman Republic ended, by being turned over to a populist general, Julius Caesar, who after his assassination was succeeded by his grandnephew, Octavian, who then proclaimed himself dictator for life and named himself the first emperor, Augustus Caesar. I think it's unlikely that the American military will go this route. Meanwhile, the all-volunteer army has become an ever more separate institution in our society, its profile less and less like that of the general populace. Nonetheless, the officer corps might well worry about how the American people would react to a move toward open military dictatorship. Moreover, prosecutions of low-level military torturers from Abu Ghraib prison and killers of civilians in Iraq have demonstrated to enlisted ranks that obedience to illegal orders can result in their being punished, whereas officers go free. No one knows whether ordinary American soldiers would obey clearly illegal orders to oust an elected government, or whether the officer corps has sufficient confidence to issue such orders. The present system already offers the military high command so much in funds, prestige, and future employment via the military-industrial revolving door that a perilous transition to anything like direct military rule would make little sense under reasonably normal conditions. So my guess is that the U.S. will maintain a facade of constitutional government and drift along until financial bankruptcy overtakes it. Bankruptcy will, of course, not mean the literal end of the United States any more than it did for Germany in 1923, China in 1948, or Argentina just a few years ago, 2001 and 2. It might, in fact, open the way for an unexpected restoration of the American system, or for military rule, revolution, or simply for some new development we cannot yet imagine. Certainly, such a bankruptcy would mean a drastic lowering of our standard of living, a loss of control over international affairs, a process of adjusting to the rise of other powers, including China and India, and a further discrediting of the notion that the United States is somehow exceptional compared to other nations. We will have to learn what it means to be a far poorer nation and the attitudes and manners that go with it. The deficit in the U.S. current account, that is, the imbalance in trading of goods and services, as well as the shortfall in all other cross-border payments, from interest income and rents to dividends and profits or direct investments, it underwent in the last quarter of last year its fastest ever quarterly deterioration. Those of you who remember your Econ 100AB course somewhere back in the Cenozoic will recall your professor saying that any time the current account deficit should rise to, say, 3% of GDP, the country is a basket case. Ours is at 6.4%. The trade deficit with China alone rose to $201.6 billion, the highest imbalance ever recorded with any country. Meanwhile, the country has lost nearly 3 million manufacturing jobs. To try to cope with these imbalances, Congress raised the national debt limit from $8.2 trillion to $8.96 trillion. The national debt is the total amount owed by the government and should not be confused with a federal budget deficit, the annual amount by which federal spending exceeds revenue. Had Congress not raised the debt limit, the U.S. government would not have been able to borrow more money and would have had to default on its massive debts. Among the creditors that finance this unprecedented sum, the two largest are the central banks of China and Japan, both of which are the managers of the huge trade surpluses these countries enjoy with the United States. This helps explain why our debt burden has not yet triggered what standard economic theory would dictate, a steep decline in the value of the U.S. dollar, followed by a severe contraction of the American economy, because we could no longer afford the foreign goods we like so much. So far, both the Chinese and Japanese governments continue to be willing to be paid in dollars. in order to sustain American purchases of their exports. For the sake of their own domestic employment, both countries lend huge amounts to the American Treasury, but there is no guarantee how long they will want to or be able to do so. Herb Stein used to be the chairman of the Council of Economic Advisers in a Republican administration, rather famously once said, things that can't go on forever don't. And that's what we're talking about. Marshall Auerbach, an international financial strategist whom I admire, says we've become a Blanche DuBois economy, named after the leading character, of course, in Tennessee Williams' play, A Streetcar Named Desire. Heavily dependent, as was Blanche, on the kindness of strangers. Unfortunately, in our case, as in Blanche's, there are not many strangers left willing to support our illusions. So I believe and hope that our imperial venture will end not with a nuclear bang, but a financial whimper. It seems to be unlikely that a president or Congress from either party will or could manage to dismantle the military-industrial complex, end the secrecy and the black budgets that make public oversight of what our government does impossible. Bear in mind, 40% of the defense budget is not readable by any citizen, and for that matter, only by about five members of Congress, who never do it. And bring the president's secret army, the Central Intelligence Agency, under Democratic control. I therefore conclude that Nemesis, in Greek mythology, the goddess of vengeance, the punisher of hubris and arrogance, is already present in our country, simply biding her time before she makes her presence known. Thank you very much. I'd be glad to try to respond to questions and comments. The question was, what about the association between empire and capitalism? There's no question that money is being made by elites in this country and other capitalist countries, but I think it is today recognize as simplistic to try to reduce imperialism to merely economic motives. That in fact Schumpeter's great work on the subject said that imperialism is an atavism that is always present in the human mind, the desire to dominate. Imperialism does not ever work through consent. It is a form of pure tyranny. It can't mean anything else, despite the fact that there is a cottage industry of Englishmen publishing books about how lucky you were to have been a member of the British Empire. Again, it's never reported from the receiving end. Hard to think of anything that about which Americans are more gullible than television programs about the beauties of the British Empire. I don't think that, for example, you could easily explain the conquest of Iraq entirely in capitalist terms. The main purpose of the war was to replace the two lost pillars of our policies in East Asia. We lost Iran in 1979 as a result of our own foolishness in overthrowing Mohammad Mossadegh back in 1953 and bringing in the Shah. We had begun to lose Saudi Arabia because of the placing of American troops in Saudi Arabia after 1991. And many prominent devout Saudis, not least of whom was our former friend, asset, and partner Osama bin Laden, deeply resented the idea that the charge to the Saudi, to the House of Fahd, to defend the two most sacred sites in Islam, Mecca and Medina, should now be turned over to ignorant infidels. As a result of this, the Saudis began to tighten up on the use of our bases in Saudi Arabia, particularly Prince Sultan Air Base outside Riyadh. We finally had to close it, and we actually launched the attack on Iraq from Qatar. Yes, sir.
1: In the event of the projection that you are presenting in Nemesis of a transition from American hegemony, the ongoing needs of the larger concentrations of capital in Halliburton and elsewhere for protection of those assets would seem to suggest some new configuration, indeed, not necessarily a national one like China, but perhaps a new international institution. Could you comment on that trend and the danger it would pose, obviously, for democracy anywhere, right, including here?
0: Clearly, we're talking about an extremely complex new world that would come into being. I guess my tendency is to try and separate the obvious economic motives from the issues of imperialism. Imperialism is a choice we've made as a country. We didn't have to go in that direction. Our country was structured in such a way that we were not supposed to go in that direction. We've been warned repeatedly. The most famous warning of all is the one read at the opening session of every new Congress. It's George Washington's farewell address. The great enemy of liberty is standing armies, and it's the particular fatal enemy of Republican liberty, writes our first president. And he knew what he meant. He said standing armies will break the separation of powers. They will bring taxes, wealth, and everything to the presidency, take it away from the Congress and from the judiciary. It will have a tremendously weakening effect on federalism. That is, the states will become less and less important. Washington, D.C. prospers in all this. The next great warning was, of course, Dwight Eisenhower's own farewell address, in which he used the phrase, he invented it, military-industrial complex, the out-of-control interest in an arms industry, our growing dependence on it. In Nemesis, I devote a great deal of time to what I call military Keynesianism, that is, the use of the military budget in order to sustain the economy. We don't manufacture much in this country anymore, but we certainly do manufacture weapons, more than anybody else on Earth combined, and we sell them to anybody who wants them. All of this is to say, in a rather inchoate manner, it would be very hard to predict what economic order would come from the collapse of American imperialism. It would be such a shock to the Americans that one has to fear their own domestic reaction, the attempts of people to preserve their wealth at the expense of their fellow citizens. But I don't see any obvious economic correlations coming from this. In the meantime, what we call capitalism increasingly is as dictated by the ideology of Wall Street pundits. Neither China nor Japan, for example, today conform in any rational sense to what is taught in business schools in America. They are both a form of state socialism that puts the interests of the collective above that of the individual. They are just beginning the most inchoate protection of individual property rights in China, and that the Americans pretend that these differences don't exist.
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0: Yes, sir.
3: I have a question as to where we go from here. There's a lot of anger about not only the Bush administration of adventurism abroad, but the structure that allows that, where Congress and and the Senate and the President are all elected by money, and once they're in office, there's really no veto. Should our energy be put into impeachment, like many say, or should it be possibly put into trying to get some sort of a national recall as an amendment or something like that? Or is there some other place that would be more logical to solve the problem, not just stop the situation now?
0: Again, you raise the questions of the age. The only thing that can save the United States today is to reconstitute the constitutional system. If you believe that the government in Washington, D.C. bears any resemblance whatsoever to the structure of government outlined in the Constitution of 1787, the burden of proof is on you. It simply isn't the case. The two most powerful institutions in the government today are located on the south bank of the Potomac River, and they're entirely in the hands of the president, namely the Department of Defense and the Central Intelligence Agency, with no possibility of oversight of any sort. And it's why the National Intelligence Estimate of October 2002 on Iraq, not one single word in it was true. Every word was fiction. And the Congress bought it and went to war over it. These things are things that has to be faced, and it strikes me as simply inconceivable that any president of any party could stand up to the enormous pressures that would be put on him if he tried to really rein in the military-industrial complex abolish the CIA or abolish that part of the CIA that needs to be abolished or things of that sort. Military Keynesianism and the military-industrial complex, it's now so deeply insidious in our society that Lockheed Martin and Boeing and places of this sort know what they're doing on a big project like the B-2 bomber. They put a piece of that in as many constituencies as they possibly can, so that if any congressman or woman should get the idea that we didn't need another weapon of mass destruction, they put half their constituency out of work. I don't mean to be facetious about this, but I mean the two senators from the state of Washington are two very pleasant, liberal, well-educated women, very smart. Say Boeing to them, and before your very eyes, they will turn into bloodlusting fascist hyenas. That is their function. That is the function of the two mother hens of the Defense Facilities Subcommittee of the Senate Armed Services Committee, Kay Bailey Hutchinson of Texas and Dianne Feinstein of California. These are the states with the largest number of military bases. It's perfectly logical for a Secretary of Defense to come out and say, of the bases we have in the United States, a lot of them are worthless. They're expensive. We don't need them. They should be closed. They go back to the Civil War. Just try it. Just watch what happens in a community where you decide you're going to close their military base. Every newspaper, every preacher, every liberal college professor will say, save our base, save our jobs. I hate to tell you how increasingly dependent we are upon this huge defense expenditures, which are not even slightly covered by the formal appropriation for the Department of Defense. There's atomic weapons in the Department of Energy. There's $65 billion, which is not enough, for our wounded veterans. There is the actual defense of the United States, namely the Department of Homeland Security. It's another amount in that realm. The whole thing comes out well over $1 trillion a year and is larger than all other military expenditures on Earth combined. Now, that's the cul-de-sac that you're working your way into. And then if you decide you want to start shutting this down, a lot of people are going to have to relearn farming. There's no easy answer to it. It's a rigged system right now because the Chinese and the Japanese like it the way it's rigged. It serves their short-term interests, and it certainly serves our short-term interests. They lend us the money to maintain our level of living. But, as I say, it won't go on forever.
3: Well, what do you think of the possibility of a recall election, and where would it compare for our energies versus impeachment or something else?
0: No, it's a perfectly logical and sensible question to say, okay, what do we do? And I can't keep saying to people, it's time to pay off that condo in Vancouver. Prepare your escape route. If you don't think about it, then you're not thinking at all. To rebuild the constitutional system would require a mobilization of citizenry that is almost unimagined. The citizens do not play the role that Benjamin Franklin thought they would, elementary oversight on their government. They don't even try. They couldn't get the information if they wanted it. The media are in the hands of conglomerate control that make money off of advertising. Rupert Murdoch has just proposed buying a third of the Los Angeles Times. You might try it, but the Freedom of Information Act is today one of the hardest things on earth to implement. It has been screwed royally by the Republican administration. But at the same time, well, what do I think I'm doing as a 75-year-old man writing three books intended to draw attention to things that I know and I know the public doesn't know? It's to try and mobilize the inattentive to do something. Americans are scared that they really are beginning to wake up to the fact that these are not anomalies that are going to be fixed by a little election off of an electronic voting machine. It's going to require quite a bit more than that, it seems to me. First of all, I mean, it's not to say that it's inconceivable. In my lifetime, probably the single most important legislation ever enacted in the United States, one man, one vote, did come about as a result of mass civil rights protest movement. That decision was made by the Supreme Court. And it just shows, though, at certain times, you need that kind of institution when the deadlock of democracy overwhelms you. So the precedent is there. It could be done. The country could be mobilized. And that's what we're trying to do, but my own feeling is today it's probably too late.
4: Is China going into debt in dollars for natural resources worldwide in case of the collapse of the dollar, and also the shifting a certain amount to euros?
0: Well, yes. I mean, that is to say, the most important state secret of the People's Republic of China today is the exact composition of its foreign holdings. It's somewhere around $1 trillion, of which probably three quarters are in dollars. But they certainly were never going to tell us exactly how much, because they privately move it every day, if they possibly can, out of dollars. They are accepting an increasingly disvalued currency, namely the dollar that Walmart lives off of with the stuff they manufacture in China. The Chinese understand that. What they want out of it is not value in the dollar, but continued work domestically to build up their huge growing industrial power. It's the fastest growing economy on earth today and has been for the last 15 years. It is also huge, well-educated, without religious fissures, they finally awakened. As the Hong Kong joke has it, China just had a couple of bad centuries and it's back. It certainly is back, and we should learn to adjust to it and live with it rather than resist it. But China itself, of course, indeed is aware that any run against the dollar, it and Japan would be the world's largest losers. They would lose catastrophically in terms of the value of their reserves as the dollar began to collapse. And they're very good and conservative managers of their economy. Meanwhile, they're around certainly using the dollar assets they have to invest in raw materials of all sorts all over the world. They need them for their growing economy. They consume huge amounts of them. This is the way the world works, and I don't see any possible way to resist it. But I am optimistic about China. I think they know what they're doing, that they're doing it well and doing it effectively. The thing that the Chinese public admires most about them is they've dismantled an utterly incoherent Leninist system without the consequences that occurred in the former Soviet Union. And that's what they wanted. That's what their government is delivering. Yes, sir.
5: A couple of points. One is, it's inconceivable that our Congress cannot do something like saying for each base closed, that amount of money will be spent on our infrastructure, because I've read that we need at least $5 trillion to rebuild our water systems, our bridges, our roads, our schools. So lots of jobs could be created to actually improve the quality of life. That's the first point. There was a book that came out a couple years ago by R.I. Reid called The United States of Europe. Yeah. He says it's a best-kept secret that the European Union is now 500 million people, produces more engineers every year by an exponential number compared to the United States, more patents, pays 10 times the amount of money to third world nations for helping them, but doesn't tag it to countries that have oil and stuff,
0: yes,
5: and is responsible for 90% of the peacekeeping forces, but they're not sending them to places where there's oil, but places that really need them. So because of that, most of the votes in the UN will back the EU. The other thing is Russia and Iran are starting to go over to euro,
0: yes,
5: for oil. If oil starts being sold in euro, that's the end of the United States, because it won't be reserve currency.
0: Oh, no, if Saudi Arabia tomorrow said that we want to be paid for our oil in euros, yeah, the American Stock Exchange collapses at once, the United States is over. That is, the dollar no longer has any backing at all. That's what backs the dollar today, is the fact that oil is priced in dollars.
5: But the interesting thing about the European Union is, in spite of the fact it's capitalist, it has strong regulations and enforces them against antitrust and for safe working environments and everything else. So it's a capitalism that includes the working class. There's a number of books that have come out, and each one of them sort of triangulates on what your books do. They complement each other. They overlap. And there's one book I read recently by James Carroll called The House of War on the history,
0: yes,
5: of the Pentagon. But he mentions in January of 1943, four events occurred. The Pentagon was opened. The Manhattan Project began. Roosevelt said he would not accept anything except for unconditional surrender, and Roosevelt authorized the intentional targeting of civilian populations and civilian infrastructure, and according to Carroll, we've never looked back, and the Pentagon and the military has trumped any idea of statesmanship.
0: Well, I think that those are important events, and it's worth mentioning that the 40% of the defense budget that remains secret, that can only be seen by uniformed military officers, that wasn't something that the Bush administration started. That goes back to the Manhattan Project, contrary to Article 1 of the Constitution, which says, guarantees the citizens will be given an accurate account of how their tax dollars were spent. That's not been true in the United States for 60 years, and the Supreme Court has waltzed around that issue 100 times just to make sure that nobody ever says the Constitution actually holds here. The cul-de-sac that we are in today has been a long time building. World War II and the Cold War, of course, were the origins of our huge military empire around the world. It's only as a result of things like neoconservative fantasies and the breakdown of oversight within our government that has now made the situation approaching crisis.
6: I was wondering, when this collapse, economic, military, how you thought it was going to affect, in general, borders across the world, but especially ours here with Tijuana. I mean, obviously, there's a considerable degree of racism. Any comments on
0: that? You've raised a lot of issues.
6: Yeah.
0: But it just to say, I think, as the United States starts to go down, there will be as little weeping for it as there was for the former USSR. That is to say, the place where nemesis enters, where the hubris enters. I mean, that is, throughout the Cold War, we did a lot of things that I would not want to say were selfless, but they were certainly in our own interest, too, such as the Marshall Plan, but that they were intended to create a livable world. It was only after the collapse of the Soviet Union in 1991 that we began to hear these phrases, we won the Cold War. We didn't win it. We both lost it. We were always richer than they were. They lost it first because they were poorer. We are now facing more or less the same sets of forces that they did. Imperial overstretch, extreme economic rigidity, inability to reform. When they start going down, they go very fast. But the hubris, we began to speak of full spectrum dominance, the Air Force's phrase. We were the new Rome, the lone superpower. We dominated the world. We were athwart the world, a new colossus that Wolfowitz in the first Bush administration was already writing the doctrine that said under no circumstances should we ever allow any nation or combination of nations to be able to challenge us in any way militarily. I mean, this is a statement, this is a Roman statement. That is, we'll treat the rest of the world the way the Romans treated Carthage. That is, nobody will ever try that again. You see where this then leads to preventive wars. That's what the Japanese did to us in December of 1941. We are trapped in one right now by one of the most, you know, unbelievably incompetent group of people we've ever come across. The 9/11 Commission report says that on the time of the invasion of Iraq, we had four people in the army who read Arabic. We're told it took 2 years into the Iraq War before the president finally began to have hammered into him the difference between Sunni and Shia Islam, which is a little bit like, you know, we're sitting around talking about Catholicism and Protestantism in this country. They do exist. They're different, and that they make a difference. What will happen on cross-border developments and things of this sort? Clearly, Latin America has been ignored, has been feeling on the receiving end of the so-called neoliberal economic order, the endless statement that free trade will raise incomes. We seem to have no memory in this country of what the North American Free Trade Agreement was going to do to bean and corn production in Mexico, but it's done it. We want the Mexicans to continue to take unrestricted American exports of beans and corn into Mexico, putting everybody out of work and leading them to say, if I'm going to survive, I, I have to go work where the work is. And in the meantime, the discussion of this in America is, as you said, clouded with great amounts of racism. None of this is the least bit attractive, but that's the way it's going.
7: I want to thank you very much for the work that you're doing. I'm very concerned about something. The warships are all assembled for strike against Iran.
0: Yes.
7: The scenario that I see happening is that Israel will strike Iran, or there'll be some kind of new terrorist attack conveniently on the United States. Maybe some warship will get struck. We have to go and bomb them and destroy another nation. Are we on the brink of World War III?
0: Well, I don't think it would be World War III if it said Americans like for their tragedies to have happy endings. We're about to have a routine tragedy, one without a happy ending. I mean, that is back in the meaning of what is tragedy. What you just said about Iran is now, I'm not trying to be snotty, it's common knowledge. The problem is not really difficult. That is, learn to live with Iran. It is surrounded by nuclear powers, by the Soviet Union to the north, by Israel to the west, by India and Pakistan to the east, and by the United States in the Persian Gulf. Once you're in that position, there's only one possible way of deterring aggression against you, and that is to have nuclear weapons yourself. That is to say, that's what was wrong with Saddam Hussein. He didn't have them, and we knew he didn't have them. Now, then, in the case of Iran, there's nothing more easily deterred than an independent nuclear strike force of the sort that Iran might develop. It is impossible to disguise where a nuclear-armed weapon has come from. And people who launch them know that they will disappear the next day. The retaliation would be that devastating. It's worked very well. Our press lives off of the idea that Kim Jong-il is some drunken ice cream eater watching old movies. The North Koreans have a superb record of rationality in the face of our continuous presence and threats that have been there since the Korean War. The Iranians could easily be deterred, but they are saying we're going to have the capacity not to just be overwhelmed by the juggernaut from the West. Yes, sir.
8: My specific question has to do with what you predict in reference to the predictions of catastrophe if we were to leave Iraq. Of course, we're going to leave Iraq. It's just a question of whether it's later or sooner. Regarding those who say it will be a catastrophe, the likes of which we cannot imagine.
0: Yes.
8: Would you comment on that, and what Iran will do to enhance their own position in the Middle East as our position diminishes in Iraq?
0: It's a good question. It goes back to the fact that you pay a price for incompetent government. I mean, our government is making mistakes of the sort Talleyrand used to talk about. That is to say, you lose a lot for this kind of mistakes. To have decided to attack a country that was arbitrarily and crazily put together by the British out of the remnants of the Ottoman Empire after the First World War, and which could only be held together through dictatorial means, that Iraq was ruled by a Sunni minority military government. The majority population are Shia. The moment you destroy that Sunni minority military government, the Shia are going to come to power, and that they're going to ally themselves with a country right next door, where most of them have spent their exile from Saddam Hussein anyway, namely Iran, the Shia superpower. That this is not going to be good, given American interests, given our interference in Iranian affairs since 1953, 1979, one thing after another. It's not going to be good for the Israelis, even if the Israelis are telling you that they'd like to have it done. They're just plain wrong. You're going to create an arc of Shia power that is going to make Israel's position as it is today much more tenuous than it has been in the past. What's going to happen in Iraq? I believe it's already happened. That is, the Shia have simply come to power. If the Sunni will not accept this, they will be destroyed in a civil war. The Kurds have already declared their independence for all intents and purposes and have the means to maintain it. There is no reason on earth why we should be there any longer. We will be hated till the end of time by the Iraqis, for good reason. You ask after a while, what is the point of trying to get information out to the American public? They don't pay any attention. But I think, yes, we should have been gone a long time ago. The truth of the matter is we've built five monumental military bases that will also be there, it looks like, till the end of time. Whether we'll be on them or not, it's one thing. But Kellogg Brown and Root has poured so much concrete at Balad, at Talil Air Base, at these huge dual runway. Talil Air Base is built right next door to the oldest building on Earth, the ziggurat at Ur, the Sumerian. Most of the, they have to keep it separated today because the Marines painted Semper Fi on it as they passed en route to Baghdad. I think certainly we ought to be out of there and cutting our losses as fast as possible. Instead, we have two carrier task forces in the Persian Gulf and two more on, you know, within striking distance. That looks like an attack force. Thank you. Yes, sir.
9: Why that you think that the group that has taken over the U.S. Federal government as the military-industrial complex rather than simply the capitalist class of the United States, and let me say just briefly why. It looks like there are lots of corporations that I wouldn't think of this military connections, that is, right. Huge energy companies like Exxon, huge banking companies, outfits like Walmart, agricultural commodities companies, even Boeing, which I believe does most of its business in civilian airliners.
0: Right.
9: That is, all of these are companies that can count on the United States government to go to bat for them, no matter who gets hurt or how much it costs. So why would you think that it's companies that have a military connection that are central rather than the whole of corporate capitalism in dominating American foreign policy?
0: Good point. Well said. But distinctions matter. And it is, I think, important not to lump them all together as capitalist countries. In the case of Lockheed Martin, the world's largest munitions company, they have only one customer for the things they do. The revolving door is complete. That is to say, half the executives in the Pentagon are former members of the board of Lockheed Martin Company. And the other way around. As you retire from the armed forces, you can get a very good job at Lockheed Martin Missile Systems in Dallas or wherever else it may be. And this repeated down through Raytheon and Northrop and a lot of others. I believe that these things themselves do matter because this is not capitalism in any sense at all. That is, there's nothing capitalist at all about the weapons industry. They make products that it doesn't matter that they don't work. The important thing about those products is they're expensive. That is to say, the stuff in outer space doesn't work. That is, we're putting scarecrows in the ground at Fort Greely, Alaska. They've never hit anything yet with them. We know that they don't work, but that we keep doing it anyway. And one of the reasons we keep doing it anyway is because it's providing work for a lot of people, including all the other part suppliers and whatever else that you were referring to. I don't see that it's profitable or any guide to policy to attack the entire American corporate structure. We have enough trouble as it is. Military Keynesianism is an answer to this. It wasn't John Maynard Keynes who thought up that phrase. It was a Polish economist during World War II who used it to explain the enormous success of Adolf Hitler's economy when he came to power. It is Keynes said, given the fact that at the height of the Great Depression, people simply couldn't buy anything because they had no income, that it's the function of the government in counter-cyclical spending to provide work even if it was make work. He said we could bury money in disused mine shafts and pay workers to go dig it up. Well, we found something almost equally good, nuclear weapons, and moreover, more acceptable, because there were a lot of people awfully suspicious of Keynes' original Rooseveltian Keynesian version that it gave too much power to the working class. Moreover, in Keynes' concept, it was counter-cyclical. When employment returned, then we started paying off our debts. Once you start down the military route, believe me, you never cut back. It never stops. You can't turn it off. And it also sets up a wonderful vicious cycle in which you have weapons around and people who want to use them, which lead to wars, and wars lead to the need for more weapons, and they continue to expand in an exponential manner. But no, let me just conclude by saying, I don't think that it changes the focus of our discussion to attack the entire industrial economy in America and the way it is structured. I'm not trying to defend it, but I am saying it's different from what interests me here, and that is the intervening variable, that the causative link that connects domestic democracy and foreign empire, and that's militarism. And militarism is a taboo subject in America that people don't want to discuss. They don't want to acknowledge its existence. Thank you very much.
2: 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Chalmers Johnson was professor emeritus at the University of California, San Diego, and the author of many books. 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Special thanks to Mansoor. Joe Rich is our general manager and editor. I'm David Barsamyan. Thank you for listening. 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

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The Mountain Eagle, the community newspaper and website serving the Catskills region, covering Delaware, Schoharie, Greene, and northern Ulster counties, with local reporting, regional events, school sports, letters, and features, all in the Mountain Eagle. The S. Irving and Ann Navard Share Family Foundation, supporting medical research, social programs for children, gun violence prevention, and community-based arts and education. 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

0: Welcome to Health Center in the Catskills on WIOX Community Radio, live and local in the Catskill Mountains. I'm Diana Mason, the host of this program, where we focus on the impact of local, state, national, and global issues on the health of the individuals, families, and communities in the central Catskill region. H.R. 1, the One Big Beautiful Bill Act, was signed into law last year and requires that people on Medicaid meet certain work requirements or be able to document that they are exempt from the work requirements. The state of Georgia already has experience with this, and research by Dr. Blake McGee, a registered nurse and associate professor of nursing at Augusta University, suggests that no one at the national level paid attention to this state's experience. Today on Health Center in the Catskills, I'll talk with Blake McGee about his research on Georgia's Medicaid work requirement. But first, I want to welcome back to Health Center in the Catskill, Joan Lawrence Bauer, a reporter for the reporter, who is here to talk with us about two issues that that newspaper has been covering. Welcome back for this monthly conversation, Joan.
1: Thank you, Diana. It's always nice to be with you.
0: So let's start with talking a little bit about the arts. Now, the arts, to me, are crucial to health in a whole lot of ways. They help us all to think and feel more deeply about our world and ourselves, and can often just really lift our spirits. But there are other dimensions to art that you have explored, and the AMR Open Studios Tour is a great example of the richness of the arts in so many ways. So tell us about AMR, the AMR Arts Tour that's in our community.
1: Well, I'd be happy to speak to that. I do want to add to what you just said first, though, when you spoke about how arts lift our spirits and help our mental health. Arts, particularly music, also rewire our brains. They help us with math. They help us with all kinds of other things. So they're absolutely critical to our overall well-being.
0: Great.
1: I maintain, after the AMR Open Studios tour this week, that they are also absolutely critical to our local economy. Mm-hmm. And I think that's something that we don't stop and think about often enough.
0: Yeah.
1: This tour is just an amazing event that happens every year.
0: For people who may not know about it, say what it is.
1: Okay, well, A is for Andes, M is for Margaretville, and R is for Roxbury. While there are, Bovina is also included, and Fleischmann's and Hawkinsville, it's this greater Andes, Margaretville, Roxbury

0: So did you partake in that tour this weekend, this last weekend?
1: I did indeed. I have participated in every AMR studio tour since they got this effort underway. This year, there were 45 different artists participating. Think about that. 45 different businesses. These are business people who are living and working permanently in this area, for most of them, and who are paying taxes, who are shopping in our local stores, and who are generating their revenue from the art that they produce and sell.
0: Yeah, and I'm seeing more and more galleries open up.
1: Yes, for sure. While they do, we do get to see their studios on this once-a-year event most of the time. Where we're seeing their work is in the local galleries. Longyear Gallery, Art Up Gallery, those two in Margaretville. In Fleischmann's, we have the 1053 Gallery. In Andy's, we have Hawk and Hive. And I could go on. There are so many, it's really hard to remember where they all are. In Delhi, we have the Bushel. And it's really amazing to stop and think. And this year, when I was visiting these places and talking with these artists, I was talking with some of them about the economy. And people will be able to read stories about how the artists are influencing our economy in the next couple of weeks in the Reporter.
0: Great. Yeah, I wasn't able to make it last weekend, but when I've gone in the past, it's been amazing sometimes to watch the artists do their work in their studios. But also, I've bought some of the artwork of these artists when I've gone on these tours.
1: I will admit to being a bit of a collector myself, so it's always exciting to be out on this.
0: Well, it's great, and it's great to highlight their work. So you've also been covering a very complex issue, and that has to do with the watershed agreement. This is the fourth one that was signed with New York City in December. So let's start with, what is this agreement about, and then what are the issues around this fourth agreement?
1: Okay, well, the base issue is that the city of New York has to prove to the federal government that it keeps its water clean. And if they can't prove to the federal government that they keep their water clean, then the government will make them spend billions and billions of dollars to filter that water. So they work every 10 years to renew what's called a filtration avoidance determination. And that process is well underway right now. In order to guarantee that they keep their water clean without filtering it, they have to control what goes into the water in their watershed, which means where we live. We live right in the heart of the Catskill watershed. So for 40 years, they have struck agreements with we people who live here in the watershed, where we give up some of our rights in exchange for some economic benefits from the city. So we have this memorandum of agreement that was first signed way back in 1997, and every 10 years there's a new one. And the last of the fourth supplemental agreement, is what it's actually called, was signed in December. And it has a lot of different features explaining how the city and the watershed towns are going to cooperate with each other. Well, one of the very new items in this last agreement, one we never thought we'd see, is an agreement to consider land exchanges and swaps, in which the city would collaborate with the communities to explore opportunities for swapping city-owned properties that the local area wants for properties that might be more important to the city that the city wants. Hmm. And this agreement is brand new. Nobody knows how it's going to work. Nobody knows if it's going to work. But it has raised some great concerns in the area.
0: Yeah, talk about what some of those concerns are.

0: when the city bought land from farmers or from communities, they bought land that they theoretically needed because it was critical to protecting their source water.
1: Mm-hmm.
0: So now the city owns all these lands that it's been buying for 40 years. And when the land was purchased, the city provided easements that said nothing would ever be developed on the land that they had purchased.
1: Mm.
0: But now there's conversation about swapping some of those lands back to the town so that they can be developed.
1: Mm.
0: And some of the things that they might possibly be developed for, as mentioned in the agreement, are solar arrays and other kinds of energy producing developments. There are others that could be considered, but that is one of the things that's mentioned. They could be developed for cell towers and things like that. So there's a big concern about if this is going to happen, where is it going to happen, and how is it going to happen.
2: So help me understand here, the swap. So they can't develop the land that they currently own, so they would swap for land that they then would not fall under the agreement, but that they could then, let's say, build a solar field on.
0: Theoretically, yes.
2: Okay.
0: Now, there are a lot of constraints on that. That might not be legal. It might not be possible. But what has happened since the last time I talked to you, and what the big news is here, is that during the last 6 months, the city of New York has developed a very specific list of what properties it wants to get developed.
1: Mm.
0: And the towns in the watershed have also developed their own specific list of properties that they would like to see developed.
1: Hmm.
0: So these two lists have just come out. And so now we don't know how it's going to happen. We don't know if it's going to happen, but we have a clue as to where it's going to happen if it happens.
2: So the towns would, this would be having to be approved by the towns, any swap, and knowing
0: yes.
2: that if the land is swapped, that the city could do what it wanted with it.
0: Well, yes and no. That's all up in the air.
1: Mm.
0: But the most important thing is that the towns in the watershed, there are five counties here. We're talking about Delaware, Greene, Sullivan, Schoharie, and Ulster. So each of those counties has identified a number of properties. The biggest number is in Delaware County. 63 properties have been identified. And so we can look at that list and we can know where those properties are and we can say, huh, I wonder if I'd like that to be done or not.
1: Mm.
0: Now, before those properties got onto that list, each of the town supervisors in the towns where those properties are located probably weighed in and said, yeah, I agree, that's a good property. So this is something that each and every person should be talking to their individual town supervisor about to find out which properties are in their town and what the town supervisor's thinking might be. Now, the city has not yet released its list to us. We have seen the town list, but the city has told us that we need to foil their list and that we probably won't see it until December, though there is one city official working with me now to try to get that list released. We do know that there were 98 properties on the town, the collective town list, and there are 70 properties reportedly on the city's list. Of all of those properties, only 11 properties are on both lists.
2: So
0: there would be a lot of negotiation to be done.
2: So So the properties on the town's list are properties that they want to buy or that they're willing to have be part of the swap? That
0: they would be willing to have part of the swap.
2: Okay. And so New York City has said these are properties that we would be willing to swap on our list. Is that right?
0: Yes,
2: that's what will come out by December?
0: Well, yeah, correct. It's already out. It's already been delivered to the it's been delivered to the counties, and it's been delivered to the Catskill Watershed Corporation, and they've all had a chance to look at it. It's just that the general public has not had a chance to look. But the people who have looked at it have told us that of the 98 properties that the towns identified and the 70 properties that the city identified, there are only 11 that are on both lists.
2: And
0: so that's probably where they would start.
2: I see. So, but if the 11 properties are on both lists, those are properties that towns are saying we'd be willing to give up, and the city is saying we'd want to swap, we would want to take. Okay, gotcha.
0: So the only thing they would have to decide is how it's going to work.
2: I see.
0: Theoretically.
2: Wow. And
0: it's all theory.
2: Yeah, and just the solar fields are so contentious right now that it just seems a little bit surprising, given that some of these towns have a moratorium on approving any solar fields again.
0: Right.
2: It seems like that could be quite a contentious issue.
0: It could, and quite honestly, solar fields is just one of the many, many things.
2: Yeah.
0: I mean, to be honest, you're looking, so there's a situation here in the town of Middletown where the city owns a property, and the town of Middletown owns a property. Those two properties are almost adjacent to each other, but not quite. The town of Middletown would like to develop some affordable housing on the property that the city owns. So what the town of Middletown would like to do is they would like to swap their piece of property for the next door city piece of property so that they could build some affordable housing. Now, that might be a good thing. It wouldn't be a net loss of vacant property because we'd still have the same amount of vacant property. But it's not legal right now because the easements that were conveyed when the properties were sold say they will be forever wild. Now, the people who control those easements are the New York State Department of Environmental Conservation. Thus far, the state has said, no, we're not going to let you do any of this.
2: Wow.
0: But
2: no swaps? No swaps?
0: It's a long way off, but.
2: So the state can nix the swaps?
0: Yes, and thus far they have.
2: Oh, that's quite interesting. Okay.
0: It is. The only concern is that the state also has a keen interest in what the state considers to be green and renewable energy. And it's an election year, and who knows what happens after the election.
2: Yeah.
0: If the state decides, well, maybe we will let that happen. Maybe we will let you alter those easements.
2: Yeah. You know, Joan, I remember reading a report several years ago that looked at the two strategies New York City was using to protect the water that you spoke, you know, that would otherwise have to be filtered. And one was buying up the land around, or particularly around the reservoirs and where there is a lot of water that goes into those reservoirs. And the other was replacing septic systems, really helping property owners to upgrade their septic systems that may be deteriorated. And the report said that it was the septic system work that really made the difference. So that now if my septic system fails, I can get it repaired and get it reimbursed for that repairment by under that agreement. It really speaks to whether the land approach really has been a worthwhile thing, or is it getting us? Is this going to become more controversial?
0: Well, the septic systems have been instrumental. There's no question about that. The city has through the CWC has spent millions and millions and continues to spend millions and millions. And they don't just replace them. They also now help to pay for the maintenance of them. Mm. And that's a very important part of this agreement. Another important part of this agreement are wastewater treatment plants in the communities. Mm. So we all have these big wastewater treatment plants. And now even small places like Hawkinsville has a wastewater treatment plant. And that's another big piece of this puzzle. But and the city has basically over the last 10 years admitted that maybe it bought a little more land than it needed, and that maybe it didn't need to buy any more land in certain places. And they have, over the last decade, they have really become much more conservative in how much land they buy. Mm. But they spent 30 years buying a lot of land.
2: Yeah.
0: And now the question becomes what to do with it all.
2: Yeah. Well, it certainly is an important issue for everybody to keep their eye on. And as you said, to reach out to their town supervisors and ask them for what their town has put on the table and see how far we can get on that. And you mentioned FOIA, and that is the Freedom of Information Act. So the idea that we're not going to get that public information without jumping through some hoops, at least not until before December. But you expect after December for that to be public or not?
0: The formal Freedom of Information request will not be answered before December, which in and of itself is against the law, but hey, who's counting?
2: Yeah.
0: But I do have to say that for the most part, the city has been cooperative, and the Catskill Watershed Corporation is incredibly cooperative. As an organization, that organization is not even required to follow the Freedom of Information Act, but it does, and it's very transparent. So I'm hopeful that I won't have to wait until December.
2: Yeah, good. So you do this reporting for The Reporter, and it's really good reporting, Joan. I really appreciate the investigative work that you do on many of these issues. Anything you want to alert listeners to that's coming up in the next issue?
0: No. This story will be covered in depth in the next issue, as will a bunch of related stories to other parts of this agreement, which are not happening. You know, they had 6 months to do this land swap thing, and boy, they jumped right on it. Mm. A lot of the other stuff in the agreement is not happening, and that's of concern as well. And there will also be stories about these AMR tours and and a great story about some high school kids who painted a mural in a building in a child advocacy center in Delaware County.
2: Awesome. Well, for people who may not already subscribe to The Reporter and they might want to read these stories, you can do so online. And how do they do that?
0: Online, you go to the-reporter.net.
2: One more.
0: Stories. The other way is to just go to your local CVS, Freshtown, Speedway, Sunoco, and buy a print copy on Thursday.
2: Right. So one more time, that is the-reporter.net. And you
0: Correct.
2: Can subscribe online and get access to it all the time or pick it up in those local stores. Well, Joan Lawrence Bauer, thank you so much for coming back on to our monthly chat about what's in The Reporter. I really appreciate the work you do. Thank you so much.
0: Thank you, Diana. We appreciate you. Keep up the good work.
2: All right. Bye-bye. Yeah. Yeah, all these issues are tied into health. I can relate anything to health, but certainly our environment and these beautiful mountains, they very much feed our souls, don't they? And provide a place for lots of exercise and better air most of the times if there aren't fires in Canada. The watershed work and the watershed agreement is really important to us. So I thank Joan Lawrence Bauer for that work. And again, that's The Reporter. And I'm Diana Mason. You're listening to Health Cetera in the Catskills, and the time is 2:25. And a little bit of a look at the weather. Yeah, water. It's water. The weather is water. I was just down at Kirkside taking my dog for a bit of a walk, and boy, the creek down there is very high. And I know that there's been some flooding in some areas, so be careful out there. But certainly, we're supposed to continue to get rain and thunderstorms today and tonight. Now, the high today will be 72. I felt quite chilled most of the day today so far. Tonight, the low will be 54 degrees. And then Thursday, tomorrow, there'll be a 40% chance of showers with a high of 72 degrees. Tomorrow night, the low will be 55. The showers will continue. They'll drop off a bit, down to 30%. And then Friday, a high of 78, partly sunny, then a slight chance of thunderstorms, 20% chance of thunderstorms later in the day. Friday night, partly cloudy with a low of 56 degrees. On Saturday, partly sunny. I like the word sunny, but as I think Andy Cahill once said, partly sunny means it's mostly cloudy. So hopefully we'll get some of those sun rays coming through those clouds. But the high will be 80 degrees, which surprised me a bit. And then Saturday night, a low of 60 degrees. It will be mostly cloudy. 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
3: Some people say a man is made out of mud. Poor man's made out of muscle and blood and skin and bones, a mind that's weak and a back that's strong.

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I picked up my shovel and I walked to the mine. I loaded 16 tons of number 9 coal, and the star boss said, well, bless my soul, you load 16 tons. What a

0: One morning it was drizzling rain. Fighting and trouble are my middle name. I was raised in the canebrake by an old mama lion. Can't know a high-toned woman make me walk the line. You load 16 tons,
1: so what do you get? Yeah. Tennessee Ernie Ford. I sort of love that song. Grew up with that song. Speaking about work and sometimes the burdens of work. As we've been talking about here on Health Center and the Catskills for quite a while now, since last year, Congress passed a bill last year and President Trump signed it in July that requires people on Medicaid to meet certain work requirements or lose their coverage. Several states had already put such a rule in place, and one would think that Congress and the president would pay attention to the experiences these states had. Well, Georgia is one state that did put this work requirement into place. And Dr. Blake McGee, a registered nurse and associate professor at Augusta University, has studied that state's experience. He's also a fellow in the Betty Irene Moore Fellowship for Nurse Leaders and Innovators at the University of California at Davis. And it's my pleasure to welcome Dr. Blake McGee to Health Center in the Catskills. Thank you so much for joining me today, Blake.
2: Thank you very much, Diana. It's great to be here.
1: So tell us a little bit about, give sort of the high level of Georgia's work requirement for Medicaid. When did this come about and what was required in this state?
2: Certainly. So Georgia's Medicaid work requirement started in 2023, so we've been at it for about 3 years now. Previously, Georgia didn't have any Medicaid options for most adults under the poverty level unless they were elderly, disabled, or pregnant, because it was one of the 10 states that had chosen not to expand Medicaid under the Affordable Care Act. So instead, at that time, the state proposed a new program for this group of folks and called it Pathways to Coverage, which requires new applicants and enrolled people to work at least 80 hours a month without going over the poverty level, to go to school full-time or to do another qualifying activity like community service. And more recently, caregiving for a child under six was added to that list of activities. It did not change requirements for people already on Medicaid in Georgia, so that is one of the main reasons that it survived litigation, unlike previous work requirements, especially in Arkansas, which had been struck down in court.
1: I didn't realize that. So Georgia's work requirement was only for people who are newly enrolled starting in 2023 in Medicaid. Do I have that right?
2: Yes, that's right. Previously, because we had not expanded Medicaid to low-income adults, adults under the poverty level in that, quote, working age population, right, of 19 to 64 years old, there wasn't really a public insurance option unless you were permanently disabled or pregnant or postpartum. And so the that was the rationale for the program, as I understand it, to be allowed to remain intact by the court, because it wasn't, quote, kicking anyone off Medicaid at that time, although it has since then, but rather it was a new opportunity for some people, at least, to gain coverage.
1: So you decided to take a look at the impact of this on the state and on people on Medicaid or who wanted to get on Medicaid. Why did you decide to look at this?
2: We recently had a participant ask us the same thing. So I became interested in it because I had already conducted two prior studies focused on Medicaid expansion. For example, we found our team that stroke survivors in expansion states had an increase in the chance of being discharged to a skilled nursing facility and receiving rehab instead of just getting sent straight home from the hospital. And I also knew from my own family how dangerous it can be to go without health insurance and how scary and disruptive it is when the state threatens to terminate your coverage. Mm. But I also knew that Medicaid expansion is not a panacea. It doesn't fix everything. And I knew that it was politically unlikely in Georgia in the short term. So when Georgia Pathways came out, I was really intrigued. I thought it could be a politically viable option to cover some of the hundreds of thousands of people going without coverage. But I also had questions, For example, from the beginning, it was clear that requiring people to work at least 80 hours a month to qualify for coverage, but then terminating their coverage if they worked enough to earn above the poverty level, that would be a very fine needle to thread for some people. I also saw that because the program had been upheld in court, I could already see that other states were likely to want to copy it. And you mentioned the Moore Fellowship at the top, which I'm grateful for. And when I had the opportunity to pitch a research project as part of my application for that, this topic is immediately what came to my mind.
1: Yeah. And we should just clarify that prior to the Affordable Care Act, for the most part, single men were unable to get onto Medicaid. And under the Affordable Care Act, they did become eligible if the state chose to opt into that. And some states did not. In New York, we did. But Georgia, and there are a handful of some other states that did not, mostly Republican states. So let's talk about how you approached looking at the impact of this Georgia's work requirement in Medicaid. How did you approach this study?
2: Certainly. So, well, thanks to funding from the Moore Foundation and UC Davis, we've been leveraging publicly available data sets. For example, enrollment data from the state, some of which our partners at the Georgia Budget and Policy Institute have had to have requested through open records requests. In addition, we have looked at a comparison group of uninsured folks in the same age and income bracket, utilizing census data and other public data sets. We're also looking at a National Health Survey called NEPS to understand differences in healthcare use between pathways, people who've been enrolled in pathways compared to people of similar ages and incomes who are uninsured. And then also we're doing some in-depth interviews all around the state to understand people's experiences in their own words. So we are looking at, we are interviewing folks, as I said, who've been enrolled in pathways before, as well as service professionals like enrollment assisters or navigators or others who work with community organizations that partner with the state to help people apply for Medicaid and other benefits, and what they've observed and what their experiences have been supporting people to navigate pathways and the work requirement in Georgia.
1: So let's talk about what you found.
2: Well, our study is still ongoing. We've got about 6 more months of data collection, and then we'll be reporting out more formally. But we've got some preliminary findings already. So some hot off the press that your listeners will be among the first to hear.
1: Good. Breaking news. I love
2: breaking
1: it.
2: Breaking news. There we are. Yep. Our early results show that pathways, according to the data that we've analyzed, has substantially under-enrolled Latinos, men, even more than would be expected, and older middle-aged adults. So people in that 50 to 64 age range versus younger adults. And this is as compared to what the target uninsured population looks like. So that same age and income group that would be eligible for pathways. So we have concerns about how equitably and evenly people are getting enrolled in pathways and what that may mean for other states, which I'm sure we'll come to in a minute. But most pathways enrollees that have been younger and female. We've also seen that a large proportion, actually larger than the proportion in the uninsured population, are Black or African American. And we're also learning a lot already from the interviews we've conducted so far. So there's a real mix of experiences, but just a few briefly of the challenges have included fluctuating hours at low-wage jobs, which I'm sure a lot of people can relate to, or the nature of seasonal work. So you may hit 80 hours one month, but not in another. Getting too sick to work enough of hours to stay qualified or to stay in school full-time. Healthcare providers not accepting one of the three plans that administer Georgia Pathways benefits. So there are three different care management organizations that have three different provider networks that contract with the state to administer Medicaid in Georgia. And then there's also a lack of exemptions for things like family caregiving, especially in the beginning, but also that has continued to be a source of difficulty for some people to maintain coverage. And the last thing I'll say that that has been interesting to observe and hear about is that some people are cobbling together two or more activities. So they might be a part-time student, but then they need a part-time job or up their hours at their part-time job to qualify for Pathways. Or they may be working maybe about, I know, 12, 15 hours a week, but not enough. They're not getting enough hours to get to that 80. So then they're having to look at, well, would the volunteer time that I put in at my church qualify? Could I enroll in something in a local school that would count as half time? And so they're kind of cobbling together things to, especially for people with chronic conditions or who are really concerned about maintaining coverage in order to qualify or stay qualified at renewal.
1: So let me just ask you a couple of questions about this. For people who are frail, who are disabled, so what kind of, are they not exempt?
2: It is, that's mostly correct, yes. So we do not, in Georgia Pathways, we have not had any long-term mandatory exemptions, unlike what you see in HR 1. But we have had a couple of what might be thought of as exemptions, like I mentioned earlier, caregiving for a child under six. In 2025, that was added as a qualifying activity. there's also a limited number of family caregivers who are paid through a certain type of certified program who can qualify based on that as an activity, but they're not exempt per se in the Georgia Pathways version of this program. And then if you were, if you had a permanent long-term disability that qualified you for another type of Medicaid, then you would also not qualify for Pathways because you would be qualified for a different type of Medicaid. But no, in general, people with caregiving responsibilities or disabilities that don't meet that threshold have not been exempt from the Pathways requirement.
1: So there are people out there who should qualify for Medicaid who now are uninsured because are uninsured because they're not qualifying because they don't meet the work requirements. Is that right?
2: I think if I understand you correctly, you're asking if there are people who are out there who do qualify
1: but are not getting
2: enrolled. Yes, that's right. And so we've seen that elsewhere as well. But one of the challenges has been, and that people are noting in the interviews when we talk to them, is this issue with what we'll call, or what sometimes gets called administrative burden. Mm-hmm. But what that means is I'm trying to upload my documents to show that I'm working, like my pay stubs, but the website's down or it's glitchy and I can't, you know, figure out, I get paper pay stubs and I can't figure out how to upload them from my phone. Yeah. Or they may have transportation difficulties getting to a county DFACS office. DFACS is Department of Family and Children Services here, to apply on paper or in person. Or they may not be able to get anyone. This is a frequent thing we hear, that they can't get anyone on the phone, or if they have a number for a specific caseworker, they don't get called back. It's things like that, not getting somebody on the phone, missing a document because the website was down, or that you didn't know that you needed it. Maybe you're a college student and you don't get your mail right away because you don't live with your family, or maybe you've moved and your mail hasn't been forwarded. All these sorts of reasons that are very relevant to real people's daily lives are very much a part of why people are getting terminated, even if, from coverage, even if they are actually working and meeting the requirement.
1: Yeah, yeah. Now, I want to talk quickly about another kind of administrative burden, and that is the administrative burden cost to the state of doing all of this extra paperwork and the processing and the churn, et cetera. What do you know about how it's worked out for the state as a whole in terms of cost and administration of the program?
2: Well, for that, I would definitely refer your listeners or anyone interested to a couple of excellent reports that have been put out by the Georgia Budget and Policy Institute, or GBPI, and they've been close partners with us on this project. And what they found is that Pathways has cost taxpayers about $110 million after the first 2 years alone. And that the healthcare benefits piece of it, like actually paying for medical care, yeah, has accounted for less than $1 of every $3 spent, because the rest of that money is going to things like the administration of the program, the infrastructure needed to set up these complex applications, to do the regular verifications, and so forth.
1: And to your knowledge, Blake, are you uncovering any fraud around Medicaid? Is there really a legitimate article in this argument in the state that this is necessary because there's so much fraud, people on Medicaid who should not be on Medicaid?
2: No, on the contrary, I think that, again, this was a program that was newly offered to a population that previously didn't have a lot of coverage options. And so the burden of proof has really been on participants to show that they're meeting these requirements. It's much more often the case that people who are working or going to school or doing other qualifying things like caregiving, community service, volunteer work are actually doing those things and not able to get their application processed and accepted. And on the contrary, I think what we've seen nationally is that to the extent that there is fraud in Medicaid, it's much more happening on the healthcare provider side than it is happening from individual working people. And I would just point briefly to research from Arkansas, which we might talk about.
1: Yes.
2: But a study in Arkansas did find that 95% of the people who got disenrolled there after they experimented with a work requirement back in 2018 were already meeting the work requirement or should have qualified for an exemption there.
1: Yeah, and so Arkansas has some experience with it, and I believe in Nebraska, do I have that right?
2: Well, so Arkansas has had experience with it previously.
1: Yeah.
2: Back in 2019, somewhere thereabouts, just before the pandemic, for about 9 months, they had a work requirement in effect for their Medicaid expansion program before a federal judge halted it. Mm-hmm. Nebraska more recently has, and Arkansas may have done this too, I'm not sure, but I can speak to Nebraska, has this go-around been an early adopter of the work requirements and the reporting that goes along with it under H.R. 1, which all states with Medicaid expansion will have to comply with by 2027.
1: And so because Georgia's not a Medicaid expansion state, it would not have to comply with that.
2: We do, actually, for reasons that I think may be clear to others but are still a little fuzzy to me. But yes, because Georgia and I believe Wisconsin, although I don't want to speak to that without knowing for sure, but certainly in Georgia, there is the state is moving to align its Pathways work requirements with what's coming in H.R. 1. So even though it's not technically Medicaid expansion, even though we don't get the enhanced federal matching dollars for Medicaid expansion on the basis of that, we have been told, I believe, by, we are moving toward, the state is moving toward complying and aligning the work requirements with HR 1 anyway. And there is actually currently the comment period just closed on the Georgia Department of Community Health essentially proposed regulation, or what they call public notice here, on how it's going to implement the community engagement requirement in Medicaid.
1: Great. So as I opened the program with, HR 1 is requiring that states do this work requirement with Medicaid, and it's sort of stunning when you think that it may take away healthcare coverage from people who really need it. And also that it may actually cost more to operate. The other point in another program that I did on this was to point out that one of the cuts in Medicaid is cuts in administering Medicaid by the states. So it's really putting more of a burden on the states to cover those administrative costs, which can be quite burdensome, as you've just outlined for the state of Georgia. So what do you think the lessons are for us nationally at this point? And are there things that we should be paying attention to and monitoring?
2: Yeah, absolutely. Well, so of course, my study does suddenly have this national relevance, whether I had wanted it to or not. So what I'll share, of course, is based on my own opinion, based on my expertise and on the data. But the main thing I would say we should be paying attention to nationally, based on the Georgia experiences and the experience of Arkansas and others, is this disenrollment. So as I mentioned, Georgia Pathways was a new program in 2023, so it didn't kick anyone off at first, though it has since then. But because HR 1 applies to people already on Medicaid, many, many people we anticipate will lose coverage. And what we've seen in Georgia suggests that those coverage losses may be felt differently by different groups of people. I'm particularly concerned about Latinos and older middle-aged adults. What we know also from Georgia, like you were talking about just there with administrative reasons, is that many of these terminations will be like, because of missing a document or the website is down, you can't get a casework on the phone, not because people aren't working. And finally, I'll add that I think that states are doing, but states are doing things a bit differently to the extent that they have latitude within the law. So some are requiring people to show that you met the 80 hours for the past 3 months instead of just 1 month. Some are not opting into the optional hardship exceptions, like for counties with natural disasters or emergencies that have been declared, or counties with very high unemployment rates, more than 50% above the national average. Those are optional exemptions for states. And I will say there will probably be at least 50 different definitions of the medical frailty exemption based on what we're seeing so far. So there is an exemption in HR 1 for medical frailty or other special medical conditions, but it has yet to be seen, even in the proposed regulations, how that will really play out in actual practice, and I think it will vary a lot from state to state.
1: So it's up to the states to evaluate that, to set the standards?
2: Essentially, yes, because the federal regulation that came out was a bit circular, if I may say, insofar as it defined medical frailty as an exemption to the community engagement requirement as it set forth in HR 1, but it said that a condition only qualifies for the exemption if it interferes with somebody's ability to meet the community engagement requirements. So a lot of that burden will be left to states to develop policies and processes to figure that out.
1: Blake, if people would like to learn more about your work, how can they do so?
2: Yes, absolutely. Thank you for asking. So I think you can follow me on LinkedIn, of course. I'm there at Blake Tyler McGee.
1: Capital G-E-E.
2: Yes, and if you search my whole name, you will find me. Tyler is my middle name, but even if you just search Blake McGee, maybe at Georgia or Augusta University, you'll find me there. And I post about some of my work there and some of what I've done in the past. But also, there's the university, Augusta University, has an expert center page. It's augusta.edu/experts, and you can search my name there and find a bit more about me. And then finally, if you're interested in the study or know somebody who might qualify, the study website is at trialfacts.com. 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
1: Great. Well, that is Dr. Blake McGee, a registered nurse and associate professor of nursing at Augusta University in Georgia. He's also been a fellow in the Betty Irene Moore Fellowship for Nurse Leaders and Innovators at the University of California, Davis, which is how I know Blake, as I teach in that program, and he has been a pleasure to work with. And I have to say, Blake, I really appreciate the work you're doing, and wish you well. Thank you so much for coming on to Health Center and the Catskills today.
2: Thank you. It's been an absolute pleasure. Take care, Diana.
1: All right. Have a great day. Great. Yeah, really relevant work to what's going on nationally. And Carrie is in the studio. So I'm going to be getting off the air here and trying to stay dry. I hope you all stay dry. Watch out on those roads. If there's any flooding, don't go into the water. Don't go trying to drive through flooding waters. Stay safe. You've been listening to Health Center in the Catskills. I'm Diana Mason, the host of this program on WIOX Community Radio, live and local in the Catskill Mountains.

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1: Hey everyone, welcome to the Rock Steady Show. I'm Dr. Rock Steady, and we've got a really fantastic show for you today. A few new songs, a few songs that we've heard, but by different artists. Well, let's get started with something that's very familiar to everyone. Our theme song by Bob Marley, Rock Steady.

Well, Bob Marley, a songwriter, a singer, a superstar, some say a prophet, started in the rocksteady genre, working with most of the rocksteady artists like Bunny Wailer and Toots and Peter Tosh. And actually, his contribution of that song to our theme song has a sort of a parallel female version, too, which was written by the queen of rocksteady, Phyllis Dillon. And we've played it before by Alton Ellis. But a lot of people say to me, well, what is rocksteady? And usually my answer is it's a musical type that gave birth to reggae. And, of course, most of the artists I just mentioned to you, Tosh and Marley and Toots and all, are known for their reggae work. But I have a question that I usually ask them. Where do you think rocksteady came from? And that has a sort of a unique answer in and of itself. It's a Jamaican music type that was popular from, let's say, the mid-60s through to 70, 72. And it was preceded by a musical form called ska. And I guess most listeners of this show and a lot of listeners of Jamaican or Caribbean music know the song by Emily Small, which set off the ska movement.

huge hit for the band The Scatolites called I Should Have Known Better. So here's going to be three songs in a row from the musical genre ska, which gave birth to Rocksteady, which in turn gave us reggae.

Well, if you're a Beatles fan out there, you remember I Should Have Known Better with a Girl Like You, that I would love everything that you do. And I do. Hey, hey, hey. And I do. So I'm dedicating that song to my wife, Chris. She's got some friends visiting here in Margaretville this weekend. Bob and Jenny and Dennis and Terry. Want to say hi and good shout-outs to them. Now we're going to move over to a song which, as I said, set the entire music world on fire and really made ska music to be reckoned with. It was originally done

0: by Millie Small when she was 13 years old, and it was followed by this woman who is actually called the Queen of Ska, Doreen Schaefer. A little bit on Doreen. Doreen is of German and Costa Rican parents, and she ultimately became someone who was given the Order of Distinction by the Prime Minister of Jamaica. She had a career that actually gave her the biggest longevity or the most years working in the industry with the Skatalites. Lester Sterling, one of the founding members of the Skatalites, along with Doreen, passed a year ago. And as it turns out, Doreen is still alive and kicking and doing songs here and there for ska and rock, steady and reggae specials all over the world. I think you're going to enjoy the first song, My Boy Lollipop, followed by Can't You See? And just want to say that my wife and I had the pleasure of going to hear the New York City Ska Orchestra this past week in Bryant Park. Those of you who listen to the show regularly, I announced that they were going to be there last Friday. It was our anniversary, in fact. And they were phenomenal. If you ever have heard a band with five trombones, five sax, five trumpets, really belt out music, that was them. And I want to thank Jack Walsh and Kevin Batchelor for tuning me into their program at Bryant Park. It was packed. There must have been at least 2,000 people spread out on the lawn listening to a music that somehow has faded away with the global success of reggae. But ska and rocksteady, they've got that beat. So here we go. Let's listen to Doreen Schaefer doing Millie Small's version of My Boy Lollipop.
1: Y ahora, es mi gran placer presentaros vuestra reina de ska, por favor, directo desde Kingston, Jamaica, Venezuela. Dale para la reina de ska, Doreen Schaefer.
2: Lollipop.

Gracias. Thank you so much. This next song, Delroy Wilson, Can't You See?

Hey, how about you? Are you in a dancing mood? Listen to Doreen Schaefer, Pump It Up, and now a little Delroy Wilson. Delroy, by the way, also started his performing and singing career at a very early age. At 13, he recorded his first song. And you may remember from a couple of the shows where I've mentioned this that his song, Better Must Come, was adopted by the People's Nationalist Party, Michael Manley's party in Jamaica, and used as a campaign theme song when they traveled around the country trying to mobilize people on behalf of their party. And they had some stars like Peter Tosh and Bob Marley up on sound trucks singing and playing songs. And Delroy had the hit with Better Must Come there. Anyway, unfortunately, although he started his career very young, he ended it very early. He died of cirrhosis of the liver when he was 46. And had to be posthumously given the order of distinction by the Jamaican Prime Minister. But Delroy Wilson made tremendous contributions to reggae, rocksteady, and ska. He also had the song Feel Good All Over, and we listened to that last time out. All right, here's one more song by Delroy, and it's called... He did this with the Gay Lads, I should mention. It is called Won't You Come Home Now?

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Okay, well, we were just talking about feeling in the dancing mood. Let's see if you feel like jumping with Marsha Griffiths, a founding member of the I3s, with Judy Mowat and Rita Marley, the backup female singers for Bob Marley and the Wailers. Here we go. Feeling good. Feel like jumping. Feel like jumping by Marsha Griffiths.

Okay, well, this is a song that really needs no introduction. It was a global massive hit for Blondie and made it into the Rock and Roll Hall of Fame. It was a global massive hit for John Holt and the Paragons, and John is the person who wrote this song. We don't have tides here that we have to worry about getting high, but if you've driven along the East Branch of the Delaware River in the last few hours, you'll see that the tide is really high. Marcia Griffiths.

Hey, who's your number one? And of the three artists that I mentioned, John Holton, the Paragons, Blondie, and now Marcia Griffiths, which of these songs do you consider the best, one of three? I just discovered the Marcia Griffiths version this week, and I was happy to be able to bring it to you guys and give you a chance to compare and contrast with the other versions. Meanwhile, we're going to turn our attention now to the guy who wrote that song, who has Arkville roots, and were he still to be with us, would celebrate his birthday tomorrow, July 30th. This is John Holt. He had an enormously successful career with the Paragons. They had at one time 16 number one songs on the Jamaican charts, one after the other after the other. They were kind of like the Jamaican Beatles, if you remember when the British invasion was around, about parallel time, mid to late 60s. I Want to Hold Your Hand and She Loves You and the whole panoply of songs that came out of the Beatles' first albums. Same thing here. The Paragons were on fire with songs about love and romance, and John Holt was writing them, singing them, and orchestrating their rise to actually the premier group in rock steady history. So here's something just by himself that John did. Arkville Roots, Stick By Me, John Holt.

Well, in addition to sticking by him and the song for The Tide Is High, John had some great hits with songs like On the Beach and Police and Helicopters. This is a song that celebrated its 25th anniversary release. So just at the end of the 90s, this song came out, capping off really about a 25-year career in the, actually a 50-year career in the industry for John. And it's called No, We Na Leave. No, We Na Leave. No matter what's happening in a relationship, no matter how much bickering and fighting and, you know, difficulties there are, John's going to stick it through. So I'm not sure if we have time to listen to the whole song, but you'll get the message pretty quickly. This is No, We Na Leave. Again, John Holt.

Now We Now Leave by John Holt, and the song's a little longer than most of the songs we play here. It's actually 6.5 minutes, so we'll just fade out and fade over to the reason I'm playing rock steady music. Someone shared a song, this song, with me by the Queen of Rock Steady. I've been humming it, singing it, listening to a variety of different covers of the way people have played it, and it got me hooked on rock steady, and I'm bringing it back here to you to see if it'll do the same for you. It's the Queen of Rock Steady, Phyllis Dillon. Don't stay away. Well, it looks like Phyllis is staying away. Let's give it another try. Oh, gosh, how terrible. Well, I'll have to bring it back to you another day, or I'll see if I can twist and turn some dials while we're listening to another song that she did, which is a cover of a song familiar to Rolling Stones fans and to UB40 fans and fans of the reggae and rock steady singer Eric Donaldson. This is a song that won the Jamaican International Film Festival Award in 1971 and launched the career of Eric Donaldson. Eric wound up doing, I think 7 victory laps during the International Festival Song Festival. And this is one that Phyllis Dillon has done called Eddie O' Baby instead of Cherry O' Baby. Here we go. Oh, my gosh. Phyllis must be angry with me. I don't know. Neither of her two songs are playing, and we reviewed them yesterday to make sure they were ready to go. But let's go straight to Eric Donaldson then and see what he can share of the rock steady genre with us. Eric actually won the Song Festival 7 times, starting in 71 and going all the way up to when the Stones took it and made a big hit in 76 with Eddie O' Baby. UB40 took it out in 83, and this is a song called Lonely Nights by Eric Donaldson.

I don't know what goes on in the netherworld. Perhaps Phyllis Dillon was having a conversation with someone. She was distracted. Maybe it was me. I'm not sure. But here she is doing Eddie O' Baby, the cover, female cover, for Cherry O' Baby, Eric Donaldson's song, Phyllis Dillon.

Okay, now the song that has been described as the single most wonderful, important song done by a female in Jamaican music, a single, Phyllis Dillon, Don't Stay Away. Oh, come on now. Snap those fingers.

Maybe one day I'll do a show exclusively on that song, because we've heard it done by Ayele with a syncopated beat and a synthesizer background. And of course, we've heard the big band sound done by Jazz Jamaica, Don't Stay Away, and the smooth, silky, sort of seductive sound of Phyllis Dillon. Well, okay, we're drawing to a close on the Rocksteady Show. I want to remind you that you've been listening to the Rocksteady Show with Dr. Rocksteady on WIOX Community Radio Catskills, 91.3 FM, MTC Channel 20, on the campus of SUNY Del I at 107.5, and WIOXradio.org on your laptops or phones, anywhere, anytime. We're going to go out with the song from one of the I3s. We've heard one from Marcia Griffiths. We've heard two from Marcia Griffiths today. Let's listen to a song by Judy Mowat, which anybody who lives in the Catskill Mountains knows comes from Bob Dylan, Knock, Knock, Knockin' on Heaven's Door. Judy Mowat.

0: The great Judy Moaz going to send us off, and I want to echo Diana Mason's cautionary words. Watch out when you're driving out there. It's really kind of sketchy. We're supposed to have a lot of rain for the rest of today and into tomorrow, sometimes tonight as well. So be careful, be safe, and remember, it's WIOX Radio, and this was The Rocksteady Show. I'm Dr. Rocksteady.
1: 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The Open Eye Theater, stimulating, enlightening, exhilarating high-quality theater and educational programs for audiences of all ages in the Catskills, presenting 12 Angry Electrics, a play written and performed by Emmy Award-winning writer, director, and actor William Electric Black, who plays all 12 jurors in a powerful piece inspired by the classic courtroom drama 12 Angry Men. 12 Angry Electrics, one performance only, this Saturday evening at 7 at the Open Eye Theater on Main Street in Margaretville. More information at theopeneyetheater.org.

Good afternoon, everyone. Wondering if you're having the same kinds of day that I am, where the weather seems to be overriding everything. Electricity, internet, you name it, it's underpowered, whereas Mother Nature seems to be carrying the force of the storm into and over and under everything. Well, we're listening here for some guidance. I don't know how many of you have seen yet The Odyssey. It's really a very, very powerful movie. And you can see that things don't always turn out as are planned by watching that movie. It's 3 hours spectacular, which I think has grossed about $600 million in the first few weeks. Actually, the first week and a half. But its main lesson is that there are forces beyond our control, and the best that we can do is adjust, adapt, and smile and try to work our way through. So I think we're in that kind of a situation.

kitchen here. I'd love to be playing more rock steady music for you, were I able to. Meanwhile, the forces of nature have taken control, and it's not really a hostile takeover. I'm happy to be here at the WIOX studios. But it certainly is something that, you know, one can't account for, and you have to sort of just flow with when you can. Anyway, the time, as we're looking out, is 4:12 Eastern Standard Time, and we're getting ready to play a song, another song by Judy Mowat, which I think will sort of help us to, I don't know, wrestle with the difficulties of the time. Judy, you know, was a great community organizer as well as a teacher. And so we're going to play a song that she did that emphasizes that. It's called You're My People, and it's Judy Mowat once again.

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0: 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Again, this is From the Forest every Wednesday, 6 to 7 p.m. Talk about a different forest-related topic. And since 2010, we got Ryan and Zane on. I'm Ryan, and this is Zane. How's it going, Zane?
1: Good. How are you?
0: I'm all right. What have you been up to?
1: Nothing much, but doing all the thinking. I'm thinking about an article I'm writing. Why CFA? I think I've been here for 6 years, from a field technician to now program manager. So I've been thinking a lot about the organization and where where our roots are and where we're going, and just thinking about why CFA. You know, if you had to justify it, people.
0: Yeah, that'd be cool.
1: Yeah.
0: Why CFA? Why not? I don't know.
1: Reasons big and small.
0: Yeah. It's definitely a different organization than other ones. I don't know. It's a, you know, private nonprofit, truly conservation organization, believes in wise use and including humans in the mix, which is not normal amongst natural resources groups.
1: Just getting on people's land and walking it with them and talking with them about it. I had a great consultation with a new member down in Sullivan County. Just a wonderful time. She moved here from Texas, didn't know much about the Northeast, and had some tornado damage on the property from a few years back, and just wanted to know, you know, is it something I should worry about? Is it good? And we looked, and, you know, I laid some of her fears, showed her some stuff that was growing up in the downed trees, and talked to her about clearing trails and getting some access back and just increasing the enjoyment on the property. Just talked about owning land and what was involved and things you might want to consider in the short term and long term. And just a great conversation. It was great. It was a great walk.
0: Was she familiar with land ownership, all that?
1: To a smaller extent in Texas.
0: Yeah. Hmm. Yeah. Well, speaking of tornadoes, a lot of wind damage and storm damage, trees throughout the region. Some areas were hit a lot worse than others. I can say that the Accord, Kerhonkson area was pretty bad in Ulster County. And then in Sullivan County, the Grahamsville area up on the hill from Grahamsville is pretty bad too. Mm-hmm. But a lot of white pines, all sorts of trees really came down, but a lot of white pines.

0: is above the base of the roots. Mm-hmm. But other than that, like on my own time, I've been doing a lot of tree work. There's been people calling, probably seeing storm damage and looking at their trees a little more closely. Also, there's a lot of not just fallout from the storms, but the gypsy moth. Over the last few years, a lot of oak trees are dead over people's homes. So I took down a chestnut oak, or rock oak, you might call them, over in Rock Hill in Sullivan County. And, you know, climbing trees, you start to understand, you learn new things about trees. So, you know, rock oak is very similar to white oak, wood-wise. It's like the same tree, pretty much, wood-wise. So the top of that tree was dicey. I mean, it had white rot that, you know, makes the wood brittle. And you could feel it when you're chucking chunks of wood down. They're light, you know. The guy lowering the wood pieces of limbs and stuff, they weren't that heavy. Yeah. Then as we went down to the tree where it was healthier, it was like, okay, it's white oak. It's heavy. Mm. But what I'm trying to, my point about that is that some of these trees, they're dead, and they're much more brittle than you think. Mm. And that could have really done some damage to their home. So look at your trees over your house. You know, I hear people say, well, you know, with the weather the way it is, or the storms, or climate change and stuff, it might be that. And I wrote an article on this a couple of years ago. It might be that. But the thing is, you could have all the wind in the world, but if you don't have a tree near your house, it can't do anything. Yeah. Like, I don't have any trees near my house, so I watch the wind mess up the woods, but it doesn't come at my house. So people have been, they planted trees 30, 40, 50, 100 plus years ago, and they're tall and they're over the house. You get a 30 to 40 mile per hour wind, all bets are off.
1: Yeah, and often those trees is why they bought the house, that enclosure, that feeling of being in the woods. Surrounded by things you love, big green trees, but, you know, they carry risk. There's an element of danger there. That's the first thing I talk to people about, trees mm-hmm. around their home. There's a minimum, you know, risk here that you're accepting.
0: Yeah, absolutely. And some trees are worse than others. But, you know, back in the day, if you look at the old farmhouses, a lot of them didn't have any trees next to the house, mm-hmm. and they had them maybe 60 feet from the house as a wind block or shade during the summer. So it can't, didn't matter what the wind was like, it's not going to hit the house. And they had wind because they had open fields. It's even worse in some ways. So there is that, but I'll just say that silver maple, white pine, don't have them by the house. Hemlock, if it's big and it is infected by hemlock woolly adelgid, those trees tend to corkscrew off halfway up sometimes on the trunk. That's a main leader defect, and that can be bad. Ash trees are an obvious one. They probably won't crack over, maybe, but if they drop branches, you know, if they're leaning towards the house. But any tree leaning towards the house is always has, as you just said, some kind of risk.
1: Yeah, those evergreens, they don't drop their needles every year like the hardwoods do, so they're constantly getting wind that's stressed throughout the year, all throughout the year. And that can stress parts of the tree and make them slightly weaker. So definitely have somebody go out, take a look at them.
0: Absolutely. So tonight's topic is, I wasn't here last week. I was at the, before I get into the topic, I was at the Northeast Midwest Prescribed Fire Conference. So including all the states in the Lake States, east into New Jersey, Maine, New England, New York, Pennsylvania, Ohio, you know, all of them. And the two of the 3 days were virtual. And the last day was just each state reporting on what they've been up to. And the midday there, the second day, was actually they had field walks throughout the whole Midwest, Northeast. Obviously, I went to the New York State one, which was in Glens Falls over by Moreau State Park. And you know, we looked at some burning that that they're doing up there. The OPRHP, State Parks, is doing, which is abnormal. It's really cool to see them burning and trying to make it really better for Connor Blue Butterfly. They're trying to mimic what has been successfully done at the Albany Pine Bush, where they've been burning for decades now. So that's cool. They

0: Similar forest type?
1: Yeah, sandy, you know, pitch pine and oak here and there. And they were lucky in that before OSI sold, Open Space Institute sold it to them, they had OSI do a huge cut, so to open things up, and then they could burn it. You know, and they removed a lot of material, so they didn't have to worry as much about smoldering and all that. So that was good. And then the New York State Prescribed Fire Council, which just started, had its first steering committee meeting and or membership meeting. So that was good. The Prescribed Fire Council is a good first step towards maybe getting prescribed fire back on the land, especially on private land in New York State, kind of like what Pennsylvania did back in, I think it was 2004 or 8. They created a Prescribed Fire Council and then a Prescribed Fire Act, which protected landowners who followed a burn plan. So we'll see.
0: Yeah, that's one of the biggest impediments, right?
1: Yeah.
0: It's liability.
1: It's liability and it's the burn plan. The regions of New York State, each forester's not really sure how to go about it. They defer to the forest rangers, blah, blah, blah.
0: Yeah.
1: You know, so that's where we're at with that. So I think they need clarity from Albany, and it would be nice to have liability protections for private landowners. That would be nice. Right now, New York State's a strict liability state, which means it's, you know, you have to, like, almost prove your innocence, you know. So it's good to have that prescribed burn plan, of course, but so we'll see. Anyway, tonight's topic is Ryan's walk in the Catskills with is the first time each year I do well, now I do it twice because I do two walks overnight, usually by myself. I've always done it by myself, solo, one in the Schwungs and one in the Catskills. The trip I do in the Catskills I've been doing since 2004. Been going to the same area. I used to walk from like Margaretville where I lived to New Paltz, where I grew up. So, you know, bushwhacking and stuff. And then over the years, it became more of I just camp for 1 to 2 nights of where I like the most on that trip. So I don't do a through hike anymore. Well, this was the first year I took my son, who's 8 years old. And I've never taken a kid with me, so to me that was new. And usually, I mean, the only time I've ever had anyone with me was 1 year when my wife and I got married. She, for our honeymoon, we walked where we got married at the Full Moon Resort in Shandaken or Olaria and walked back to our house in Sampsonville. Oh, wow. So that's what we did over 2 nights, 3 days.
0: Long way to the threshold.
1: There. Yeah.
0: Yeah. It's a long carry.
1: It was, yeah. In fact, it was only 1 night. We were going to stay a second night on Shokan High Point, you know, which is the mountain that looks over our valley where we live. And it was getting so hot. I was like, if you really want, let's just walk home. I mean, it was like getting into the 90s. The weather before that was like cool, beautiful June weather. It was over Father's Day weekend. It was like abnormally beautiful. I was like, you know, but then that heat wave came in, and I hate the heat.
0: It's so fun.
1: Yeah. So this was the first time having a kid with me. Who was my son, and it was extremely hot. This was the recent 4th of July, and some of you might be wondering, wow, I can't believe this guy took his son when it was 100 degrees out on a walk. Well, I will say that we left very early, 6 in the morning, we were hiking, you know.
0: Nice.
1: So it was in the 70s already, which is crazy, because we start out at 1,800 feet, and it's already in the 70s. But that's not terrible, right? And we're done by like 9, so. And it was 103 degrees in Hudson Valley that week. Because I know, because when we went out to dinner in Pine Bush, and it was 103 in Kingston and Pine Bush. And it was crazy. But, so.
0: Well, what's your son like? What's his personality?
1: I mean, he's a pretty energetic kid. He's pretty well-behaved. He doesn't need to be entertained very much. You know, he's pretty easy to be around, to be honest. So he's curious. And I don't know if I would have done as well as him when I was his age. I mean, we got to basically the whole point of the hike was to do some bushwhacking, you know, compass, get him off trail.
0: Yeah.
1: And we go over a mountain. So, you know, the mountain wasn't that high, but it was high enough. And to get on a stream since it was going to be so hot. Because originally we were going to go up to the mountain. It was like, why? I mean, it's going to be hot as hell up on the mountain. Mm-hmm. You know?
0: No cover there.
1: There's cover, but even so, it would have been terrible. So we went to this stream, and I mean, it's cold as hell. You could get hypothermia on this stream even when it's 100 out. So right next to the stream, it was in the 70s all day. That cold air is all sinking. Nice. If you walked 20 feet up above the stream, you could feel the heat. You know, it was like, wow. But next to the stream, no, yeah, you're great.
0: Yeah, I remember that weekend we were sleeping downstairs in my house. It was too hot upstairs.
1: No air conditioning?
0: Nope.
1: Oh.
0: It was like a kiln upstairs. So we all slept downstairs.
1: Good Lord. Yeah. Well, when my wife and I did that honeymoon hike, we didn't have air conditioning, and we slept in the basement that night. It was so hot. But, so this is one of, Tanner wanted to go because, you know, this is one of what they call Dad's secret spots. I'm not going to tell you where it is, but, it's one of two, you know, spots I go to all the time. So they're really curious about it. Well, he was very curious about it. And, you know, it made me realize, like, I've been going to this place for, you know, 22 years, this area. And, you know, I was 23 years old when I first saw this stream in this section. And, you know, it was kind of cool to see your own son going through this spot. Now I'm 45, so that's a long time.
0: Literally following in your footsteps.
1: Yeah. And I've also seen a lot of changes in the forest, things that were a lot different even 23 years ago. Despite it being state forest preserve, things have changed there too. You know, despite like almost no human influence on the forest there. So that's what I want to talk about tonight, was two things. One, staying cool and spending time, you know, camping. And then the second thing was what I think I may have stolen this from Eric, hoarding trees. And we are hoarding trees. It's very dense. Areas that were not as thick are now pretty thick for a variety of reasons. So yeah, that's what I was going to talk about tonight. But if you're just tuning in, you're listening to From the Forest, and tonight's topic is Ryan's walk in the Catskills with his son Tanner. And we'll take a break, and I guess I was going to play one or two songs tonight. You know, it's apparent to me that people don't know what the kids are listening to.
0: The kids.
1: So this guy, you know, back in the day in the 90s, early 2000s, you know, if you may not necessarily liked, name a band in the late 90s, you know, whatever. You may not like Britney Spears.
0: Yeah.
1: You're not a Britney Spears guy.
0: No.
1: But everyone would have known her song. Oh, like, you would have probably known a song.
0: Megastar. Yeah.
1: Yeah. Because there's only so many media outlets to consume media. It's either on FM radio or you saw it on cable. But that's not the case anymore. So, you know, now that I have kids, I'm like, I'm starting to learn some of these bands. But then you talk to someone my age, you're like, yeah, we went to see this guy, you know, his show. And they're like, I have no idea what that is. And you're like, wow, how is this possible? So anyway, this is my daughter and I went to see Benson Boone.
0: Oh, boy.
1: Over in Albany, he's like, they call him the young Freddie Mercury. I think actually he can sing better than Freddie Mercury. Oh, and I love Freddie Mercury.
0: You've started a war now.
1: I know. So, all right, we'll be back.

0: All right. If you're just tuning in, you're listening to From the Forest. Every Wednesday, 6 to 7 p.m., talk about a different forest-related topic. That's Benson Boone. That's what the kids are listening to, Zane.
1: The Boone.
0: The Boone.
1: I don't know.
0: It's good, you know? Sings about positive things, can sing really well, can dance, does a bunch of freaking backflips. I don't know how he does it.
1: Yeah. Athlete.
0: He's an athlete. Seems like he loves his parents and likes the country and good positive message.
1: Good old American boy, as they used to call him.
0: Yeah, I can't put him down. He did put on a good show up there in Albany. But, yeah, tonight's show is Ryan's Walking the Catskills. First time ever, took one of my kids with me. And just one overnight. And we're going to talk about, you know, some of that, you know, observations we saw along on our hike. And also the hoarding of trees. So this term hoarding or this, you know, kind of popped up to me as I was hiking quite a bit. And, you wanted to go over the definition of hoarding?
1: Yeah, you had a great definition here. So, hoarding, persistent difficulty in parting with possessions that are not needed or for which no space is available. So, this results in kind of severely cluttered living spaces, distress, and impairment of personal, family, and social functioning. So we always talk about densification, massification. Certainly, you see that in the woods in these areas, and there's no doubt that that, you know, selects for certain trees that just can't deal with those conditions. And, I mean, you can tie that into other things. Lack of cutting in the woods, lack of a bioeconomy, lack of industry, lack of jobs that allow people to make money off their land. But yeah, I mean, it's we're hoarding trees. We have a lot of them. We love trees. Trees are great, but sometimes there's a problem of too much.
0: Oh yeah, absolutely. So as we're hiking, you know, I want him to enjoy this hike. You know, this is his first hike out in the woods, and it's a sizable mountain to go over. He had a little pack. He did training before this with a pack on, with weights on the road, so I knew what hiking with a load was like. Nice. So he carried a sleeping bag and some clothes and food. And, and got to go up a mountain at least 600 to 800 feet or more. Well, yeah, about 900 feet we went up in elevation. So that's enough. But, there's some parts of any hike that are terrible, right? I mean, so.
1: And especially bushwhacking.
0: Yeah, and I remember saying to him, like, you know, it wasn't always this bad, you know, and he was like looking at me like, well, the hell does that matter? It is now, you know what I mean? Like, and I mean, some things were always like that, you know. I think I just overlooked them because, one, I was younger and didn't care. I would just walk through anything, you know, didn't matter how brushy it was, I'd walk through it. Bugs just didn't seem to bother me as much as other people. If they were really bad, I'd just smoke a cigar. Well, he can't do that, you know, so. You know, cigar, it does. It keeps them away a little bit, the smoke. But it's a way to go. But there's some things that have always been like that. Like beech bark disease is terrible. That's one of the worst things in the forest preserve. This is a an insect, right? What is it? It pierces the bark. And then there's two fungal things that hitchhike.
1: Yeah, so it infects the tree with a canker fungal disease that produces these cankers and causes beech to famously sprout up and produce these thickets in the understory that, are impenetrable in some cases.
0: Yeah, they're a pain in the ass. Like, especially as they form buds, which they probably already formed buds by now in this time of year. Mm. And if they get you in the eye, they can really do some damage to your eyes, which has happened to me before while hunting in the forest preserve. You know, you got your rifle and you think you're a special person up on the mountain, and then a little beech tree brings you to your knees because it hit you square in the eye.
1: Yeah. No joke.
0: Hey. All right. So I saw Don. Don's coming on. How about
1: nice.
0: That? So, but now beech leaf disease might be moving through, so that might kill the beech, which would be actually really nice for bushwhackers, you know, that way it would take it away. The other pain kind of in the woods is, you know, the ferns. The ferns can be really bad, hay-scented fern. And he was kind of amused by that one because that one, like, turned his shoes green. So he's like, okay, you know. But then the newest thing that's really a pain in the ass is hemlock woolly adelgid. That's really, really bad. Because down by the stream was always the nicest place to go. You know, that's where you would fish for brook trout, or you'd pitch a tent because there's not many plants, and there's just needles, and it's a perfect smooth place to put a tent. It's easy to walk, which is really nice, and it's shaded, which is good for brook trout because they need cold water, which holds more oxygen, although I don't think this stream is any in danger of being too warm ever because it's basically groundwater fed.
1: Yeah.
0: And but so what's happening is when I first arrived in 2004, there was really no signs of woolly adelgid. I don't remember seeing anything. Now they're like crumbling. And when the hemlock woolly adelgid, which is this insect that came over from Asia, attacks hemlock trees, you can notice it by that white cotton-like stuff. It's the females overwinter in it, and then the crawlers come out during the summer, and they suck the life out of the tree. But in any case, they drop a lot of material. So now all these campsites are littered with crap. Mm. There's just dead branches everywhere. Some of them you're like watching, like, I hope this thing doesn't come down on us, you know, like, you know, the tops. And then the biggest pain is really not that. The biggest pain is the black birch, man. It is coming up everywhere in the forest preserve where the hemlocks are dying back.
1: Mm.
0: And there's one place that I know of that's really great section of stream that I used to go to. And now I went there 2 years ago and I'm like, screw this, I'm not going back for a long time because you can't even get to the edge of the damn stream. It's just so much black birch. So I was like, man. And so anyway, going to get to our campsite, you know, we had to walk through some of this black birch and I used to see Tanner like, what the hell? When's this gonna end? You know what I mean?
1: Yeah, how tall is he? I mean for shorter person walking through those conditions, it's a lot different. Can't take huge strides, shorter steps.
0: It's true. He's small. All my kids are the smallest in their grade, I think. He's 8. He's the smallest.
1: Like height-wise?
0: Yeah.
1: Oh.
0: Very small. You know, maybe Meta. My oldest is not the smallest, but she's not big by any means. Maple, who's 10, is like extremely small for, you know. She gets confused for, you know, being like a third grader or something. She's in fifth grade. But,
1: Are you male nurse?
0: Yeah. But, you know, he's not the biggest kid, so, you know, but he did very well. I can't complain about that. So, the black birch, was horrible, though. It's gotten very dense in there, and, that density is not the fault of lack of management. It's just an invasive species that's come over from afar. So,
1: the pest on adelgid, yeah.
0: Yeah. The other change that I saw are oak trees, actually. So, again, when I first arrived 20-something years ago, there was a lot of old oak trees still standing in the overstory. And these trees are probably 130 to 150 years old. They're probably a legacy of probably a few things that's hard to say. Because I have found charcoal on the forest floor there. So they could date back to when people burned after the hemlock, the bark peelers went through.
1: That's where you'd look for it, right? Underneath oak stands, that charcoal.
0: Yeah, I've seen them. I've seen charcoal and who knows? Because when the bark peelers went through in the 1820s or 30s or whatever, 1830s, they would cut down the hemlock trees and strip the bark off, which would be used to tan cowhides into leather, right? So they would leave a lot of material, and whether they did it purposefully or not, they would maybe burn the material. I don't know. Some of it could actually date back to indigenous people. Maybe they burned or someone else. But these oak trees are there. They need fire, and so they're growing. But a lot of them now are starting to come down. Like, there was some storm damage, huge red oaks now on the ground. Mm. They've been getting now competed by the density of forest because they're shade intermediate, being a nut tree, so there's a lot of maple trees coming around them and shading them out, and black birch.
1: And that's a consequence of the density and the aging of the woods and lack of human disturbance.
0: Yeah, and it's kind of, I don't know, it's kind of sad to see. There's one part where our hike goes through, on the way back, we go through an old farm, and there's an oak tree I always stop by, and you can tell it was open grown in the field at one time.
1: Wow.
0: You know, it's pretty cool. But now it's, I call it the ladder of death. It's losing all its lower branches to a point to where it's just the very top third now that's alive as the trees come up all around it. But it's just a dense forest, man. I mean, it's just so damn dense, you know.
1: You find yourself, I mean, it sounds like you're just fighting it more to go to those same places and enjoy them.
0: Totally. And you know, in the spring I went to the Shongum Ridge, which is, you know, Minnewaska area. Can't camp in Minnewaska, but the Minnewaska area. And that area is so dense, so much more denser. It's denser than it used to be. I've seen old pictures from the 80s, and the views are just, you know, you could see everywhere. Because it was, people were burning up until the 40s. So it's taken this long to really for it to get dense. And I mean, it's the azalea and the rhododendron and the sassafras and the red maple and friggin' even oak trees are just, bare oak, terrible. Scrub oak, people call it, horrible. That, you can't walk through that crap.
1: I mean, you got to wonder, I mean, if this makes our forests in some areas more vulnerable, especially during a drought, if there's so many stems in such a small area sucking water.
0: Yeah, I do. I think so.
1: You know, if you know, some trees are, they say they're evaporating 80, 90, 95% of the water they take in. So if you have a high density of trees all doing that, and you have a heat wave that results in a dry period, a lot of those trees are stressed, and you can get a lot of mortality.
0: I think so. I mean, look at oak. I mean, you know, you used to say that gypsy moth wouldn't kill them off healthy trees, right? But, you know, they were already facing density issues from competing maple and birch. Then you add in the gypsy moth. Okay, that's bad. But usually it won't kill off healthy trees, usually. Then we had the drought. Mm-hmm. So like you said, if there's more trees taking up water, oak trees, you know, we don't really know what's going on in the ground with the roots. And it's definitely something to think about. I think so. It's amazing. Like, we'll have all this rain right now. It's at field capacity. I mean, the soil's saturated. But we don't get rain for 3 days, and it'll start feeling dry. Like, you know what I mean? The trees are just, you know, transpiring like crazy.
1: Yeah, they're getting along now. There's plenty of resources, plenty of rain. But when that goes away, the weaker ones tend to lose out, and the bigger ones tend to gain their dominance. So,
0: you know, that's anecdotal, but I guess there's evidence now. I've talked about some previous radio shows and wrote about it as well for Catskill Forest Association's newsletter, but there's some studies now in watersheds out west that they're comparing very dense forests compared to thinned stands, and to see how much the stream flow, how that affects stream flow. And lo and behold, stream flow is a little higher in the thin stands.
1: Yeah.
0: And it makes you wonder, like, well, are these trees stressed out because they're, you know, competing for, we know they're competing for sunlight. Foresters have always known that. But how much are they competing for water? We don't really know.
1: If you got fewer trees competing, it means even some of the stronger ones end up giving in.
0: Yeah. I don't know. There's a forester, Chris Impedis. He moved to Alaska, unfortunately. He's a very good forester in the Catskills. But he always said that that there would be more water in the streams if there were fewer trees. And I don't know. Mm-hmm. It's something to think about. We don't really know in the Northeast. This hasn't really been studied as much. But I don't really know for sure. Well, I don't know a lot of things for sure. The more I learn about trees, the more I realize I don't know.
1: You have to do a big experiment. What, just pick a hill, pick a small hill or large hill, and do some management on that whole hill and see how the water shed off of that and measure that. I'm sure you can do a study.
0: Yeah, absolutely. If you're just tuning in, you're listening to From the Forest every Wednesday, 6 to 7 p.m., talk about a different forest-related topic, and we're talking about a brief overnight with my son up in the higher elevations of the Catskill Mountains, and we'll take a break here. Here's another song for that the kids are listening to. I think his name is Paul Miller. I'm not sure. Little Boo Thing. It's not my music, but hey, it's catchy.
2: Let me tell you.

0: Hey-ho! All right, if you're just tuning in, you're listening to From the Forest. Every Wednesday, 6 to 7 p.m., talking about a different forest-related topic, playing a little music to what the kids are listening to tonight. So anyway, we're talking about Ryan's walk in the woods and with his son, Tanner, 8 years old, brief overnight up in the higher elevations of the Catskills. And like I said, I'm not used to camping with other people or even kids for that matter, but this kind of plays into an event we have coming up called the Orienteering Workshop. We have an orienteering and bushwhacking hike August 8th at 9 o'clock in DeBruce, Sullivan County. I think it's full.
1: It is full, yep. Yeah. We keep that event small, about 8 people, and for a while there it was 6, had 2 slots left, but I think after our last announcement and the last radio show, it's filled up. So,
0: yeah, but so on this hike, I mainly use the compass, and I still find it, fulfilling, I guess, a challenge. And, it kind of just, keeps me going with the hand compass and the map. And I like the hand compass and map. It makes you look at the map a lot more. There's so much better technology than there was in 2004. In 2004, when I first started going to this area, GPS was around, obviously, but they were very expensive. I mean, the cheapest one was about $100. That was good. Mm. A lot of them have didn't have an onboard compass, so you had to be moving for it to really work. Now, I guess it's different. Now people have phones.
1: Yeah.
0: I mean, completely different. I mean, they're so much better now. You can see exactly where you are in real time.
1: But it runs out of batteries.
0: Runs out of batteries.
1: Drop it, yeah. Lose it, drop it in the stream. But I don't know, compass and map work is like the best mix of like your intuition and your common sense, but also you're using this like awesome technology that draws from the magnetic energy of the earth. Like, how cool is that?
0: It's freaking awesome. I'm a radio guy. I mean, I still listen to terrestrial radio, so I still am impressed by radio waves coming over the thin air and listening to it. So like you just said, the magnets and stuff, it's freaking awesome. And I like looking at maps quite a bit. And the most expensive compass is, basically like $70. Mm. It's all you're going to get. I'll just come out and say it. I'm not being sponsored, but Sunto is probably what I like the most. The MC3, I think it's what it's called. Mm. MC1, MC3. It's got the mirror on it, and you can do the declination. And it lasts a long time, as long as you don't keep them in your truck during the wintertime and freezing and thawing and stuff.
1: Yeah, there's water in there in the vial, and if that freezes, it can get a bubble in there that disrupts your readings.
0: Yeah. I think the compass also was good in that I had to stop all the time to take bearings on trees along our route. And that gave him time to, look around, keep up with me. Because I have a tendency to just walk.
1: Yeah.
0: It's not good. It's not a good tendency to have. But I was stopping all the time. And, you asked, did he look at trees? We mainly just talked about, things, just whatever was going on. He's pretty talkative when his sister's on around. But I didn't want – I think the other reason why I want to go to a stream instead of up on the mountain is that – I almost feel like up on the mountain he may have been bored. I like a view. I can look at a view for hours.
1: Yeah.
0: Look at the map, look at the view. I don't know. The stream was great because there was plunge pools all over the place. Nice. And, you could just jump in them over and over again. Because as soon as you got out, about 20 minutes later, you were warm again. You wanted to go in. It was that hot out. I never spent so much time in the stream, on that stream, ever in 22 years because it was never warm enough. So, and there's always something to look at. There's different insects and wildlife along the stream. And, you can just, there's always something, a different pool or a different rock or whatever. There's just stuff to look at, on the stream.
1: Yeah.
0: And then we did get a fire going and, getting wood and stuff and constantly putting wood on the fire. It's just, something to do. But, basically, just chilled out. I don't like to walk. I don't like to hike as much as I used to. I used to like just hike and hike and hike. And now I like to either go up to a top of a mountain or near a stream and just sit for hours and hang out there. I don't mind hiking for a few hours to get somewhere, but I don't know. I just don't enjoy that as much as I used to.
1: Yeah, I mean, sounds like a full day, a great experience for a little kid. I mean, what more could you want?
0: I mean, we were there from, we got there at 9 and didn't leave until 6 the next morning. And it was never boring.
1: Nice.
0: That's a long time, man, you know,
1: yeah.
0: To be on in one area.
1: In one spot, yeah.
0: So I did some fishing, you know. He got better at casting and stuff. So, you know, it's just time to do that stuff. But, yeah, I don't know. Next year I think we're going to go to the mountaintop and I think he can do it. But like I said, I didn't want to push him too much, especially with the heat. The heat, I think, would have been a mistake to go up to the mountain.
1: Anything you learned, like, this time around that you changed differently for him? Or
0: yeah.
1: If other people were looking to hike with their kids?
0: Bring Benadryl.
1: Yeah.
0: He swells up. Freaking black flies. As soon as we got, you know, they were going after his ears. And he has a tendency to swell up. He's, like, allergic to a bunch of stuff. I thought I had Benadryl. He ended up being fine, all right? But his ears are getting red. And I was like, you idiot. Like, I didn't put Benadryl in my first aid kit because usually I have all that stuff. But I did not have Benadryl. So that's, like, you know, something to put on the checklist.
1: How was it with him just being uncomfortable? I mean, I'm sure he spends a lot of time outside. But for some kids, it's tough. You start getting bit, that's like, it's over. I'm going inside. But you can't do that in the middle of the woods.
0: Yeah. You can't do that in the middle of the woods. You really don't know. I don't think you know what your kid's going to be like until you go hiking with them. Are they going to complain about every little rock or or stuff hitting them in the face?
1: My legs hurt.
0: Yeah. He didn't complain at all. I was, you know, surprised. So
1: nice.
0: That was good. I don't know. We were going to go down a very steep side back to the truck, and it was a lot quicker. But I instantly realized that was a mistake. I was like, we can't do this. You're going to end up falling down the mountain, getting severely hurt. All he has is these high-top shoes. And the reason is because it's like if you got him hiking shoes, you grow out of them in like a few weeks. So you can't do that. So flat-bottom shoes, we weren't going to go down anything steep. He's slipping on oak leaves, especially oak leaves. Like, you wouldn't think you'd slip as much. But oak leaves are extremely slippery, and that side of the mountain had a lot of oak.
1: Especially when they're dry, right?
0: And it was dry. It was like, I was like, nope, we're going back up. We're going to go around. And he was pretty, you know, like, what the hell are we doing? So I was like,
1: because
0: we were within, like, you know, 3/10 of a mile to the truck.
1: Yeah.
0: And I was like, well, we got to go a mile and a half now around. So, and it was getting hot. But it was fine. It was fine.
1: How was he the next day? Was he sore? Was he like,
0: no, that's why I asked him. I said, you sore? He's like, no. I'm like, what? I was dead. I haven't carried that much weight in a while.
1: Yeah.
0: Because I usually bring a one-man tent. It's like, you know, a few pounds. I brought the tent, which is 10 pounds.
1: Oh.
0: 10 plus pounds. My old Sierra Designs tent that I bought in year 2000 in Boulder, Colorado, when I went out there for a year.
1: Nice.
0: They made stuff good back then, man. I mean, this thing is like, it's freaking awesome, you know. I've camped in it many, many, many times, and it shows hardly anywhere. But yeah, it was, you know, it's nice sleeping in a tent, though. It was like luxury to me because usually I'm sleeping in this one-man tent where you can, you know, you can move around your head. But, you know, I could move all around, and so that was kind of cool. But I don't know. We'll see. Let's see. What else did I want to talk about? I only got a few minutes left, but So the best part, we talked about, you know, hemlocks dying and blackbirds growing up, and I didn't even mention ash because, as you many of you know, ash trees are dying. A lot of fern, okay, that's a pain to walk in, right? They cover the forest floor. You can't see where your foot goes, you know. Okay, so the good part about the forest preserve, to me, the best aspect of the forest preserve are sugar maple stands. I mean, that's where the forest preserve is. I'm like, okay, you know what? This part of the forest preserve is healthy, knock on wood. That's where you don't get the pesky beech growing, because usually the beech aren't intertwined with sugar maple as much. So there's no mid-story, so you get a lot of forbs growing and herbaceous growth. If it was the right month, you'd see spring ephemerals or spring wildflowers growing. It's just a nice... Oh, and some of these sugar maples are at least 130 years old or more. Mm-hmm. And to me, that's the coolest part of the... Easiest walking is the nicest part about the Forest Preserve are the old-growth sugar maple stands.
1: Yeah, because usually like they're dominant in sugar maple. There's not a lot of other species. You're not going to find an oak there. You're not going to find a birch, maybe a beech, but... Yeah.
0: Yeah, once in a while you might find a yellow birch, old growth. Looks like a black cherry in this section. But yeah, and they're tall. You know, this is we're mainly below 2,500 feet in elevation. So the sugar maple can grow tall, you know. So that's cool to see. And I've gotten some pictures of them in the past. When they get really old, sugar maple, they start to flake like a red maple.
1: Yeah.
0: And that's pretty neat to see. You know, but we didn't stick around in one area to look at trees too much because it was getting hot. The clock was running. As soon as we started hiking, even though it was like 7 in the morning, it was getting really hot. Like, it was 80 degrees, like, yeah, by 7:30. It was terrible. Wow. I mean, it was that hot, you know?
1: Yeah.
0: And, you know, so the clock was ticking. I didn't want to, like, stick around anywhere. I remember when we got to the top of the mountain there, you know, I talked to him briefly about, like, farming.
1: Mm-hmm.
0: Like you believe this? We're back in farmland. He's like, "What are you talking about?" I was like, "This is stone wall right there."
1: Nah,
0: you know, because we were in such one of the more remote areas of the Catskills, and then to think that people lived up there, farms and stone walls, and you know, people had families up there and they buried their dead, and it's pretty neat to think about, you know. So, but I don't know.
1: How was it staying hydrated? Was he?
0: Oh, that was easy because we were next to a stream.
1: Okay.
0: So I had 2-quart jugs that I constantly... I must have refilled them, I don't know how many times.
1: Nice.
0: But yeah, now we're well hydrated. I told him about... You know, I don't know how true it is, but I was trained in the Marine Corps that if you're not pissing clear, you're not hydrated. So he thought about that. He's like, "Wait, it's supposed to be clear?" I was like, "Why are you going clear, man? You need to be hydrated." Because I really didn't know how he's going to do in 80-degree weather hiking. So I was like, you got to be, you know, drinking water, you know, drinking water, have a little sugar in you and stuff so you don't cramp up and stuff, you know, electrolytes.
1: Do you think that was like the most exertion he's done with his body in a say, 24-hour period or more?
0: I think
1: and the hiking, yeah. So that must have been pretty big for him to learn that about his body. And you know, the day after, I guess he recovered well, but, yeah, I don't know, you just push your body.
0: Yeah, I was, you know, I was tired, so... But I was surprised because when we had to go back up the mountain, because I didn't want to go down that steep side and go around, he did it, you know. So, you know, you don't know, like, the joints. Like, I don't know how it works with kids, like, because they're not used to walking on, I mean, how often does he walk on terrain like that rough, you know. It's fine, you know, so.
1: Huh? Sounds like he had a ball then.
0: Yeah, but I don't know. It's something to think about with kids. Like, I was just concerned I didn't have the right maybe gear for a kid or something, but I don't know. They're a lot more flexible than we are, I guess, in some regards.
1: Yeah, they bounce right back. More resilient.
0: Yeah.
1: Unlike some of our forests. But.
0: I mean, the obvious thing that you fear is, like, you getting hurt. And then, you know, what's he going to do? Like, walk around aimlessly around the forest, right?
1: Yeah, it's a risk. But.
0: It's a risk. So that's what my wife thought was happening, you know, because she just pictured Tanner just walking around aimlessly in the woods while I'm injured somewhere. I'm like, Jesus Christ, what? But so in any case, I had a good time. Definitely do it again. And like I said, there's some good things about the forest. But there's some things that you can't overlook that have gotten worse. But all in all, the Forest Preserve is still a good place to go hiking. If you want solitude, that's definitely why you go there. Mm-hmm. So, but that's all the time we have on From the Forest. And up next week, I don't know what we're going to talk about. I don't know. We'll see.
1: Well, give us a call if anybody has any ideas. We'll cover it.
0: I don't know. Maybe we'll talk about orienteering. I don't know. Something. I don't know. We got to pick the topic. But in any case, I don't know. Is there any events you know coming up after August 8th?
1: We have our biodiversity walk that same month. We have another game logging coming up. Unfortunately, that's full. But this Friday, I'll be giving I'll be on a panel for knotweed at the Hanford Mills Pavilion. So I'll be there with a director of CRISP and Marguerite Ullman Bauer. And we'll be talking about knotweed, its origins, how to manage it, and what people can do on their own property.
0: That's a tough one. All right. Thanks, Zane, and have a good night.
1: Have a good night.

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0: Good evening, folks. It is July 29th, 2026, and you are listening to the Empower Hour with me, Don Wyckoff. Now, if you didn't know, the purpose of this show is to teach people that it is never too late, and it's certainly never too early, to make a different change of pace in your life, to connect with your passions and live this life to its fullest while staying true to who you are. It all comes from just following your passion. It often leads to your purpose and bam, a life worth living. So joining me tonight, again in the studio is my, I'm going to call her my SCH, and that would be my sometimes co-host, Miss Rena Reba. How you doing, Rena?
1: Okay, am I on?
0: Yeah, you're on. Oh, yep, okay. You're on. Hey.
1: Oh, glad to be here tonight.
0: So we've been talking. We're thinking about a, there's one of the jump leads are right in there. One of the bigger ones are in that bowl. You got to put one of those on there. Anyways, I'm going to recap my week a little bit. Just a couple things that I wanted to point out that were pretty fun, pretty cool to know. I'm always talking about how life circumstance, you know, You can have a plan in your life, and you never know how it's going to work out. Really, you kind of keep your direction, and you think, you know, this is my passion, this is my thing, this is what I'm going to do. But then life hands you a bunch of, life, and things don't go the way you planned. So I recently, all right, so I should say, I had a motorcycle accident. We covered that last week. For the last 5 weeks, I've been dealing with a snapped humerus that they couldn't cast. So when I say brutal pain, I kid you not, that was brutal. But when they were doing x-rays, they found something wrong with my heart and saw that I have calcification on the left ventricle. I didn't even know that was a thing. So anyways, of course, we start the cardiac stuff up. I go to the doctors, and they tell me that, you got a lot of plaque on there, man. So they give me a new drug and a new thing. Now, while I'm in there, I'm talking to this nuclear. I had to do a stress test. So as I'm talking to the stress test dude, of course, it comes up. We start talking, and he tells me that he originally was a firefighter. And that his whole life, he just wanted to be a firefighter. He thought of nothing but that as he was a kid all the way through. He wanted to be a hero in helping people. That was his goal. Well,

0: yet it changed in a way he couldn't see. It changed for the better. And we talked for a while about some of the changes, like meeting his wife and having children. You know, those things couldn't have been foreseen when he was standing in that fire. But nonetheless, at the end of all of this, his whole life changes. So that's what I'm saying. I always try to keep an air of hope in my life, no matter how bad things are going, because you never know how that change of life is going to redirect you and possibly directly into the exact thing you've always been wanting, which was the case with him. Now, Rena, the reason I wanted to have you on again is because, one, I find the dichotomy of our perception of life so amusing.
1: Right. I mean dichotomy.
0: Yeah, well, because you think completely different than I do about things, male versus female ideologies.
1: That's why we get along, because opposites attract.
0: Well, I don't know if that's the case, but I think the balance is really cool, and it's like we've always said, we've talked about it before. You and I met at the Catskill Center some 20-some years ago, and it was a weird happenstance that brought that together, and then boom, your life changed. You started working in the field. That's how we met, and now you're retired. Yes. I've talked to a lot of people this week just about those kind of things. About how do you see things differently now, after you've like kind of lived your life of having to pay in, and now you're coming up to the point of either retiring, and I'm speaking generally about people listening right now, those that may be considering retirement. And, you know, you get these ideas about, oh, retirement's going to be either A, it's going to be great, I'm going to golf every day, I'm going to sleep in all day, I'm going to blah, blah, blah, blah, or it's, oh, my God, I don't know what the hell I'm going to do with myself. What side of the coin were you on when it came to retirement?
1: It's some of it is a little hard to talk about, but what happened... I went through a series of different jobs out of necessity in some places where I was living, what the options were, and some things were better than others. But it was never, except for the last one at Catskill Center, for most of it was the best fit. But there were some other circumstances there. But anyway, and when I retired...
0: Did you have fear?
1: Well, partly because of caregiving responsibility. And I said, okay, I'm 65, I can get Medicare, I don't need to worry about getting health insurance through work, which is another issue for me. I don't think, anyway, I'll get into that later. But I found that within just about a week of my last day of work, I was getting involved in a community issue about a little health center that was closing, and the community was very upset about that. And joining more and more organizations, the hospitals, wellness committee, where I met some interesting people, the county, mental health services, the community service board, and mental health subcommittee. What else? Little by little, all these other little things, NAMI, the National Alliance on Mental Illness, I got more involved with that. And after a while, I said, you know, people say, oh, you're retired. I said, you know, I work just about almost as much, but I don't get paid for it.
0: Yeah.
1: But... and I'm still, this is 15 years now,
0: mm-hmm.
1: And every time I come across something else that's interesting that I can feel passionate about, right now it's about the whole healthcare, health insurance
0: mm-hmm.
1: Issue. And
0: I feel with you, the main thing, you know, what I'm looking for is like before you retired, what was your idea about what retirement would be?
1: I had no idea.
0: And how did that change? You had no idea what to expect. Yeah.
1: Well, my husband passed away a few years before I retired. And years back, I was thinking, oh, when we retired, we'll be able to travel. We'll go visit our family in California, and we'll go back and forth. And we'll do, because we all both wanted to travel, never did much of it. We'll do all kinds of fun things. And he died in 99. And things were different. And we had another illness in the family. And I was just trying to keep on top of all of that, but then getting the recognition from the volunteer work that I did, I noticed that people were actually listening to what I had to say and complimenting me on it or asking me more questions. And I hadn't had this before in work. I had had supervisors where you had to do everything, do all the paperwork, mm-hmm. and get all the stuff done and everything. And there was, you know, and especially in healthcare, because of the pressures that started in the 90s with the... with

0: the insurance issues and everything, there was more and more pressure and less time to do your job.
1: Right, yeah.
0: And I won't get into the details now, but basically at one point in the 90s, our workload of the social workers on my unit, our workload basically quadrupled in a short time because of all these cuts in staffing and cuts in, you know, financial things. So what a job that I had loved became really difficult, and I had a long commute. Once I retired, I could choose what I wanted to do. I also,
1: you
0: even
1: choose
0: before
1: the battles.
0: I retired, I took some, Writers in the Mountains had wonderful classes just for anybody to write. It wasn't about if you wanted to publish or anything. I had some wonderful teachers for that, and I met very interesting people through that and through the classes. I volunteered at the Bel Air Music Festival and got to hear a lot of great people, and then I volunteered at Roxbury Arts Group.
1: Mm-hmm.
0: So that got me out into the arts. And what else? I don't know.
1: I just want to capture this so that people understand why I'm asking these questions, because I've known you for a long time. I know you as a people person. I know you as somebody who loves to be able to gather resources and then disperse them to the people in need in the best way possible, regardless of the fact that you don't get a paycheck for it, because it serves a purpose to you, or it connects you to what I think your purpose is, which is networking and connecting people and connecting opportunities and being that, what I always say, the conduit to connect people with opportunities and things. And I think, do you get how that can be addictive in itself?
0: Yeah.
1: And further, I'm trying to get folks to see that even something as simple as just, I'm a people person, I love people, I'm fascinated with people, has occupied your time since the day you said, I retire, to the point that you're on committees, you're on radio shows, you're doing all kinds of stuff without necessarily a degree that makes that possible.
0: As far as, you know, sharing information or connecting, either connecting people with information or with other people, I feel like if there's a connection that is either necessary or looks like it would be helpful or looks like it would be interesting, I feel it would be like a sin of omission if I don't connect that person with that other person or that other information. And sometimes people are needing information. It can be about a job. It can be about a health issue that if I don't know about it, maybe I can find someone that can help you with that.
1: Yeah, and I think that's what I'm saying earlier in the green room, that for me, when I think of you, it's always been curiosity and compassion wrapped up in a skin suit. That's kind of how I see you. And I think there's a lot of folks like that, and they're like, well, how helpful am I? How people don't want to hear me. People don't want to listen. Have you ever had those times in your life when you felt nobody cared about what you said?
0: Or sometimes I wonder if I'm being a pain or a pest. And I have said to people at times, listen, if I find 20 pieces of information, if I send you 20 emails and you throw out 19 of them, but one of them is useful, so be it. You know?
1: Yeah, but it's like you have to get that out of you. I have to do this.
0: And maybe there's a negative to it. Maybe I annoy people.
1: I think it's a negative. I do not. I've known you a long time. You've never irritated me by connecting me with more of the things I was interested in.
0: Thank you.
1: Is what I mean. You're like a conduit. You recognize what somebody needs or wants or hopes for or would like to work for. You encourage them, provide support, and you've had amazing, meaningful relationships grow from that. And that's what I'm trying to get to, is that I've been dealing with my own aging. As I said, I was in the house 5 weeks. As I was talking to you earlier, it's like as much as I know to do certain things, I forget to do them when it's me who's going through the depression of this whole summer's dripping away. I broke my arm. I'm eating it. I'm having a horrible summer because I made the decision to not listen to my gut when I made that mistake with the motorcycle. And now I'm paying for it. But the walls started shrinking. I live up in the woods.
0: Yeah.
1: I don't know what's happened. We have crap for cell service, so I get like this SOS on my thing.
0: Oh,
1: so
0: wow.
1: Even that's not ringing. Okay. So I'm like, it's starting to like close in on me. And then like I said, when I got that invite to go to the metal detecting event, I was like, all right, I guess I'll try. I'll try it with my left hand. And then I get down to this metal detecting event in Oneonta, Jerry Cooper put on with Mind Lab, and it was cool. There was a bunch of kids, and it was free, so they were encouraging kids to get out there and do this. But just making that one move and getting up off the couch to go do that, even though I couldn't do it the way I wanted to, changed my whole day. Ended up interviewing these two women, as I was telling you earlier. But the whole point is what it made me realize is that we put so much in our inner voice that is ruling us in our daytime, especially when you're sitting home alone. Like for you, when your husband passed, as you said earlier, you were confronted with not only just the loneliness, but also the responsibility of doing everything for yourself, by yourself, having to learn on the fly, right, from everything.
0: Yeah, and I did learn a lot of stuff that I wouldn't have done before. And I felt proud of it. You know, I think I mentioned when the septic system went 2 months after he died, and we had to get it taken care of before the ground froze, and I had to get a permit because it's in the watershed. And I got it done. And then later on, a year or two later, having to replace a car, which I had never done, couldn't afford a new car, so we had never bought used cars, you know, at least from the time we were married. He did when he was younger. But anyways, having to learn how to buy a car, I had to talk to mechanics. I was an avid Car Talk Guys audience person, so I learned from them. And just having to learn how to do this stuff and having to rethink about what questions to ask and not to make a fool out of myself, but just try to study up on things before I do them.
1: Yeah.
0: And it's been a learning experience. And also, I mentioned before about living alone has its pluses. It's not all minuses. The solitude gives you some personal freedom to do what you want to do when you want to do it, instead of having to negotiate on things. And if I want to watch the same old movie 20 times, I can.
1: Yeah, yeah.
0: Or if I want to go to see a dance performance and he's not interested, I can do that. I also found if I go to a performance, if it's music or dance or whatever it is, or play, if I'm alone, I'm concentrating more on the performance than if I'm with somebody, because that's more of a social thing.
1: Yeah.
0: And I found that it's not so bad going by yourself, because you really get wrapped up in the drama or the music or whatever's happening. So
1: that's why I'm fascinated with, and I'm just going to say, seniors overall. My whole life I've been, I was always fascinated. I told you about Anna Hawk. She was the woman that had cataracts, and I was 11. I showed up to her house and asked her if she had Odd Jobs. She opens the door, she's got cataracts, and I freaked out.
0: Aww.
1: Right? But she was blind, and she was the first person with a disability that I helped, that I really felt gratified for doing this with her, right? But I find it fascinating because I think of seniors, any senior, as soon as I see anybody that's in their 70s, 80s, 90s, I've got like respect to the point I want to salute, because you have to think about this. That person navigated this disaster of a planet for 90 years or 80 years or whatever it is. Think about the twists and turns that have happened in your life that were just so, I mean, it's just amazing that we even get past it. It's like Earth has been trying to kill you since you've been born. And is it too loud in your ear?
0: No, it's
1: a, oh, okay.
0: It's not working.
1: Oh, at all?
0: It's okay. I hear you.
1: Oh, okay. All right. Good, good.
0: As long as you can hear me.
1: So I'm always fascinated with, because, like, you know, as you're growing up, you think you know yourself. You think you know the trajectory of your life, how it'll all pan out. And I have now learned, and I always talk about it because it's as if I've had this epiphany that I have to share with everybody, and people my age are like, or that are at that age are like, yeah, dude, that goes on with everybody. But like, I'm fascinated with how these circumstances happen in life and people redirect their entire direction of their lives, of who they were. And like you said, after your husband died and then you retired, geez, that's such a huge change. And then it ends up that you grow more independent, more resourceful, and you start to really refine your own identity because this opportunity is available to you now.
0: And being open to any new information, any new, by chance meeting. Okay, for example, Deidre, the young woman that I met in Margaretville at the post office, and had her on your show that night. Because we got into a conversation, she was fascinating, and she was going to be moving out of the area in a couple of weeks. And I made a new friend just because she held the door for me at the post office, and I don't remember what it was we started talking about, but we couldn't stop talking, And something came up, and I said, your show is on tonight. Got to bring her to meet you. So these things happen.
1: And that was awesome to meet her, and it made a really cool connection. I got to interview a documentarian, and she got to do this. And now we're all friends, and I stayed in contact with her. And the movie's about to be out now. I know they just shot their final sequel stuff, but... so we'll have her on again as it's released, but and that's just interesting because, I mean, again.
0: And I met with her a couple of times for lunch or something, and she just showed me spreadsheets she had of all the stuff, all the crew that are involved in the movie and all the financial stuff and everything. She had it all in the back of her car, plus her own supplies and her props and whatever else she uses. Mm-hmm. And I said, this is amazing. So I keep coming across people who are interesting, and if I find them interesting, I try to, you know, let's get together and have coffee, have lunch or something, go out somewhere.
1: Yeah,
0: Which, a good part of my life, I was shy. I was a busybody in some ways, but I was also very shy in other ways. And
1: but I've also always known you to be isolated, curious about people.
0: What's it?
1: I said I've also known you to be very curious and excited about the differences in people and how they, you know, how they live. You're fascinated by people and their stories.
0: I think maybe because of all the isolation in my earlier life, there were a couple of good people that made an impact on me. One was a music teacher. We used to go to this music school, two buses across the Bronx to get to it, one particular piano teacher. And also my dance teacher was wonderful. She was a wonderful human being. She loved teaching kids. It wasn't that you all had to be great dancers or anything, but she loved dance, she loved kids, and she also was wonderful to me. After my mom died, she really took me under her wing and gave me some extra time and stuff, and she was just a role model of a wonderful human being. So I feel very grateful for people like that that I've come across. But that was few and far between when I was young, and now I think I relish finding good and interesting and positive people, maybe because of that gap when I was younger.
1: Mm-hmm.
0: So I don't know.
1: It's always interesting how it plays out.
0: I could be wrong about that, but and I'm finding more interesting people, and I'm not shy to speak up. Even if I go to, say, a lecture or something, I'll go up and speak to the speaker afterwards, or I'll, you know, things I would never have done before. Or
1: what,
0: even if,
1: what do you think
0: if they ask
1: that?
0: If there are any questions, and I never would have spoken up before.
1: What do you think gave you the ability to do that?
0: Good question. I don't know.
1: Genuine curiosity would be my thing, because like if I'm totally curious and I have the opportunity to ask, I'm going to. So I don't really know that apprehension, but I have had weird moments where I wanted to say something and didn't, because I was like, oh, this might be.
0: And I think maybe because when I was younger I didn't, and then I regretted not speaking, so maybe that's why I do it now. I'm just trying to think a couple of things. When I went back to school, in one of my classes, it's an interesting instructor. She was, you know, probably one of the best that I had in terms of information, but she was kind of aloof. She wasn't like a warm kind of person, but she was very smart and and she'd raise things and ask questions, and there would be dead silence. And I'd start, you know, answering the questions and stuff, and toward the end of it, she asked if I wanted to continue and go on to a doctorate.
1: Right on.
0: So, so I do... I think it's allowed my curiosity to flourish. When I was a kid, I think it was kind of criticized that I was nosy or whatever.
1: You've also had that the repetition of having your curiosity turn into a conversation that turns into a relationship that turns into opportunity. That's what I'm always trying to preach to people.
0: Opportunity is a good word, yeah.
1: Yeah, because you never know where that's going to come from, and it comes from the weirdest places, like the ladies that were at that metal detecting event. Mm-hmm. They had no idea there was going to be a cameraman from Mind Lab coming down to take video of them and that they would be on that page. Mm-hmm. Uh-huh. But that just happened to them, and they were just going out following what their passion was and talking to someone and agreeing to share their experience. And just that love of that led them to a new opportunity as well as us, so... It's just really cool, and I'm constantly fascinated, and I guess I'm maybe hopelessly optimistic that that's always going to be the result, because it's happened so many times in my life that I almost assume that if I start a conversation with someone, it's going to turn into something. There's a reason why I'm talking to him. It's like real to me.
0: Well, you were also a super people person.
1: And well, for the same reasons.
0: I said before, the first day I came to Catskill Center, and before I got out of the car when I was parking, you were waving a greeting to me through the window.
1: Oh, yeah, yeah.
0: And, you know, that's how it started. And, yeah. So I feel very lucky.
1: You know, a question that I would like to ask more folks that are in their 80s, 90s, 100 would be great. I want to know, like, I know how I would answer some questions, but, like, I have questions like, you know, we grow up being worried about how we fit in life and how, you know, like how much our looks matter, how much our weight matters, or how much our education, and all these kind of things were shaped by that. I talk about it all the time, that social normality that we're programmed to believe. You know what I mean? Go to work, get us a job, yeah. You know, blah, blah, blah, that whole thing. And I know for me, the truth of that understanding is different than what I believed when I was in my 20s coming up. So I wonder, in reflection over life, a few things. Like, would you say that more or less that most people are good or most people are bad? What would you go on that?
0: I don't know if I can make a statement. Well, like that.
1: Most people that you've interacted with,
0: everybody does.
1: But when you, I guess I should have refined that. When you choose to engage and have a conversation. And I don't mean, I mean everything, where you, like, going into the post office that day and engaging with Deidre. Like, that comes from a belief that this is probably going to be okay if I have this conversation. But a lot of people who aren't adept at talking to people or starting up a conversation are fearful. And I think sometimes that's negatively programmed in the idea that... mean people are everywhere and people suck and you have this idea in your head. And I'm just wondering, like, for humanity, as you see it over this
0: overall, years
1: time.
0: Ago, I would have said that people are more good than bad, but the way the world is going recently and there's so much hatred and so much violence, I don't know.
1: That's the difference, though. I'm not talking about what's being portrayed in media as much as your personal interactions. Because what stops us from having personal interactions is a lot of times fear and doubt of our own...
0: I think I have a certain amount of maybe intuition based on life experience that I'm not even aware of. You know, like when Deidre held the door for me, nice young woman, it was in the summer, she looked interesting, she was friendly, and she also looked like somebody that I knew many years ago who was a good friend. She looked like she could have been her sister, and I think maybe that led to it also. And I don't remember how we started talking, and something came up that I was getting interested in film, and that's how it started. She was a filmmaker and everything.
1: Right.
0: But there was something about her manner also was very friendly and positive. And I thought, you know, there's no danger here, no risk here. She's friendly, let's talk, which I do more of now. I remember a few years ago being in the city and talking to somebody on the waiting for a train on the subway.
1: Yeah.
0: Which years ago, people used to say, oh, New Yorkers don't talk to each other. Or they'd say all kinds of dangerous stuff. And there's a young woman standing next to me, very different from me, whatever. And I just started chatting with her. We got into a conversation.
1: Mm-hmm.
0: So I do that more now. Something else I was going to say. Oh, something I thought of before, that I used to have this in a sign over my desk when I worked in the hospital in the city. And it's a quote from a John Lennon song. Life is what happens when you're busy making other plans.
1: Mm-hmm.
0: And it comes from a beautiful song that he wrote about his little boy. It's something like, hold my hand when we cross the street because life is what happens when you're busy making other plans. And so I had that over my desk, and when family members came in and were working on, you know, discharge planning and stuff, they'd say, oh, my God, that's so true.
1: Yeah.
0: So things like that, that life is unexpected. I think we grow up, at least my generation, thinking if you did everything you were supposed to do when you were good in school and you did this and you did this, everything's going to fall into place. And realizing in midlife or later on that that's not how things happen, that life is what happens.
1: Mm-hmm.
0: And how do we learn to deal with it? I just remembered something. After Dave died, within a week or two after he died, this dog showed up. It's Beagle. And then it took off. And then showed up a few days later, and my daughter, Rachel, was at home. It was during the summer. She had been helping to take care of him, and she was wonderful with that, and getting ready to go back to college. And this dog shows up. We advertised all over. Nobody claimed it. He had a huge collar from a much bigger dog. No tags, no nothing. Advertised. We're going to bring it to the shelter. And she said, well, you know, can you keep it? You know, I'll be graduating in the spring, and then I'll take it. And of course, she didn't. She ended up in California. So mm-hmm. I had that dog for a few years. But why did I bring that up? That again, I had seen him. I had glimpsed him a couple of days before, and then he's back again. But what happened was because he was a beagle, I couldn't, our old dog, you let him outside, he did his stuff, whatever, he hung out, he came back. This one would go off up in the mountain. He's a beagle, they go off on a scent. And I couldn't do that. I had to walk him on a leash. And that got me out four times a day, twice in the morning before I went to work and twice in the evening. And it got me out, and at night I could do all my cursing and screaming about why did Dave die and why am I alone here? And then as I'm doing that, I'm realizing there isn't any why, it just is. And
1: I just remember you saying that. I remember you telling this story to me before about the beagle.
0: So just learning acceptance, and you know, luckily that dog was the one that got me out.
1: And being open though to that's
0: and
1: wild.
0: And it was affectionate, so it was also, well, I also had the cats, so that was also.
1: Because you almost reluctantly end up walking this dog so it can go pee, but in that finding solace in yourself and exercise and the ability to, like you say,
0: yeah,
1: vent.
0: And seeing the stars at night. I live out on a country road. I had to take a flashlight because there are no streetlights. But it got me out. And sometimes, you know, the unexpected, the unplanned things are the things that make a difference.
1: Yeah, that's what I'm saying now. Like, even that motorcycle accident, I find myself saying I'm very grateful for it happening because it taught me monumental lessons about myself, my immaturity, my ego that still clearly exists. You know, I tried killing off the ego, oh God, I don't know, 15, 20 years ago. Everything used to matter to me. The place of my band, what people thought of it, you know, really working the page and working the sites and talking to fans and doing all that kind of stuff. And when I got off that stage that time at the New Jersey State Fair, just thousands of people up there, everybody got their arm in the air. But when I came off the stage, nobody knew me personally. Mm-hmm. So everything was very generic and fake, and it didn't feel fulfilling. And it was just bleh, just. And then I just kind of wondered, this is the time when I, you know, again, even my hair, I was egotistic, like I'm a long haired blonde,
0: oh,
1: you know,
0: remember, it was beautiful.
1: Dude, yeah, man. But at that show, when I saw the video playback of that show, I'm up there rocking out with my drum riser, a dude on the drums, and there's a drum riser, and, you know, everything's going great, the music's going great, but as soon as I turned around watching this video, as soon as I seen myself turn around on the video, it's like all the music went away, the crowd, the sound, and all I could see was this pink yarmulke on the back of my head. I'm going bald? Are you kidding me, man? So that's where my ego, I had to do something with it because it rented way too much space. And I started getting on myself like, what are you, a wuss, dude? Who cares, man? Just get rid of it. And then I was like, dude, that's my identity, man. You know, this whole immature. Anyway, so one day I looked in the mirror and I was like, all right, that's my fear. And then just like something off of Clockwork Orange, I just started shaving my head. And then once I did that, I was completely bald right to the skin. And I was like, huh, well, there you go. I guess you can't, you know what I mean? And I grew from that moment on, and I started letting go of the ego neon. You know what I mean? That I used to flare up. I had to have the right jacket and the right clothes to go with this outfit, or you know what I mean? Always talking about the band. And now it's like I put so much weight on mattering to other people that I didn't live an authentic life. I lived a character life that I thought would please everyone else because I was finding success in it. And it wasn't until I started to go through that in 2006, you know, 20 years now I've been off. Wow, that's a long time. And just trying to constantly let go. Like, also, I've been letting go of having to be right. This is a huge one, and probably a huge one for a lot of people listening.
0: Absolutely.
1: Because it ruled my life. And I just want to quickly say, here's when I realized that the way you're brought up really matters when it comes to how you perceive others when they do something different than you. My dad, very militant, you know, he was a sergeant in the Army. He was drill instructor. I mean, the dude was heavy.
0: That.
1: Yeah, he was very heavy.
0: Service.
1: Yep. And so we used to have to make the bed to bounce a quarter off it. You know what I mean? You will have this done. Yes. And sir, and all that kind of stuff. So he's showing us how to sweep. Well, one day I'm over to, and the way he showed me is you start from the corner, sweep to the center of the room, picks it up in the middle of the room, and then do, you know what I mean?
0: Yep.
1: So anyways, I'm out with my friend, and I'm probably, I don't know, 9 years old, something like that. And his dad had just mowed the lawn, and he asked him to sweep off the sidewalk. So I see him out there sweeping, and we're hanging out. We got to do this before he leaves. So I start sweeping the way I'm instructed, and he starts sweeping just left to right off the side of the sidewalk. Just and I'm over there twitching like... I'm like, dude, you're doing it wrong. You got to sweep it from here. And I'm so upset because, like, God just told me how to sweep the floor, okay? So I guess the point of this story is that it took 20-some years after that, maybe 30 years. Wait, I could do the math. But decades later, I'm in Johnson City, and I'm sweeping off the sidewalk. And I'm out there sweeping it, and I'm sweeping it left to right. And I realized that I gave that dude so much crap about sweeping that wrong. He threw his broom at me, kicked me off. Get off my property, you piece of crap. You know what I mean? I was so mad for days. But I always had to be right. If it was something I knew, I had to be right. And even the girl I'm with now will tell you, because she's known the difference, I no longer have to be right. I don't even care. And it is such a beautiful place to be. One of the books that I read is The Subtle Art of Not Giving a Blank. And it's basically how to detach from, you know, crazy things, like things that I would usually have to be right about, for instance, or someone, you know, exhibiting, you know, craziness in the face of some, you know, problem, and they're just wigging out, where before I would get engaged, hey, settle down, cool down, whatever, blah, blah, blah. I now just sit back and I observe, almost like I'm watching something in a zoo unfold, and I'm looking at its behavior as it manifests. Like it allowed me to realize that everybody's made up of a completely different batch of ingredients, and the way they respond to things, I take more of a fascination in watching it unfold. It tells so much about, you know, how maybe they grew up, some of the things they say, and why would they think this way. So I'm now more fascinated. So now I get this thing where, like, are you even listening to me? Yeah, I just don't care to be upset about it. I'm choosing not to. So even that, like, I thought in my life that I would be dead way earlier than I am. Did a lot of stupid stuff as a violent teen, very angry about everything, you know. And I kind of always thought my life would go that way. And it's amazing to me how many life lessons happen, and then they completely change the course of my life. But I only know it up to 55, which is why I wanted to talk about it tonight, because what has changed for you, do you think, your awareness in life and who you are and all that kind of stuff, from, so let's say, 55 to now?
0: Maybe... since retiring, not having to answer to certain routines and orders and stuff, and being able to speak my mind without necessarily turning into an argument, but being able to say what I think instead of, okay, this is what I have to do because that's what we got to do, whatever. Mm-hmm. You know,
1: do you think that's a side of you that has always been there but couldn't be unleashed, or do you think that's something that's developed since?
0: Possibly some. You know, even it's funny, my kids used to tease me because we'd watch a movie together and say there's a hole in the logic of the plot or something, or there's something visually, and I say, but why? And they say, Mom, would you stop it? You know, just watch the movie, just watch the story. And I said, but, you know, but why is that? It's not, you know, something's wrong with the way that's being done. And,
1: I bet you would have been a great scientist. You know what I mean? Really, because that is the curiosity has always been wild in you. Did you want to know why? What's the connection?
0: Lab classes and stuff. But yeah. Anyway, but now that I have access to older movies and I can watch them over and over again, and I find different things as I watch them, and I have found holes in plots of things that I've... and then I find out that, yeah, when they edited it, they had to cut because of time, or because the suits in the executive offices didn't like that, or they were afraid of the censors or something. So, yeah, they aren't logical because they took out that missing piece. And it's fun, and it's what, okay, and Just different things about the process of how the films are made is fascinating me. And just how many people in the crew are behind the camera. You know, you see the action going on, but how many people are on this side of the camera,
1: mm-hmm.
0: and who's doing the sound and who's doing the lighting and everything else and the makeup and the blocking, where they're moving to or whatever, and who's doing the editing. And sometimes I can see a gap in the editing and I can say, oh, wait a minute, that wasn't done smoothly.
1: Mm.
0: So the process is fascinating me, which
1: before
0: I would have just watched the story.
1: Well, see, all right, now that's the opposite of me. I've always been so analytical watching a movie. There's very few. You know who really impresses me as a writer is Taylor Sheridan. Writer of Yellowstone, 1882. There's like,
0: oh, I don't
1: all
0: know
1: these. Oh, they're great.
0: Oh, okay.
1: They're great writing, man. Kevin Costner is in Yellowstone. He's one of the main actors.
0: Oh, I haven't
1: in this.
0: Seen it. I'll have to
1: yeah,
0: look
1: it's seasons too. Like mm-hmm. I don't know. There's like four or five seasons right now. But excellent writing and very meticulous
0: yeah.
1: in the way they develop the screen. But I'm so hypercritical of it that I rarely enjoy a movie
0: oh.
1: because I'm constantly breaking. Well, that couldn't happen. Oh, there's a loop they didn't cover. You know what I mean? Like the guy that was, I'm going to go off onto a tangent, but yes, I tear apart things that I know. I'm always analytical, want to know how they work, want to know why they work. I've always been super, super curious, and I think that's why you and I get along mm-hmm. so well, because curiosity about everything, and the older I get, the more curious I am about things that I never knew. So I expect that I will be a totally different version of myself in 20 years, and I mostly won't recognize myself today.
0: And you're not going to be exactly the same.
1: No, that's what I'm saying. I think I've had like these every 20 years where there's these nothing really noticeable, but almost on a 20-year cycle, bang, just like I am completely thinking different about this. Now, I understood it as far as hormones. As soon as my testosterone started to dip, I started mm-hmm. seeing, you know, things like, oh, women have feelings. Oh, okay. And, you know,
0: you.
1: Then I was more compassionate, more, you know what I mean? And I've always done mm-hmm. things that made me feel good knowing that I had purpose. But, I mean, now I'm, like, getting to the point where I'm tearful at a dad-son commercial on the TV or something. Like,
0: aww.
1: Why am I getting a lump in my throat? What the hell is happening to me? Well, testosterone's leaving, I guess.
0: I don't know. It may just also be that you're a dad now, and now you can relate to get all that teenage stuff.
1: I was a dad before. I didn't feel it.
0: Yeah,
1: I think
0: but
1: it's chemical.
0: Young. But what was I just going to say?
1: Life has a way of
0: this
1: changing.
0: This is the problem of getting older. Things come in and out of your head.
1: Well, you've been here for a minute, you know? You've acquired a lot of life, and when I say I look up to you for wisdom, I really do.
0: Well, thank you. Well,
1: and that's
0: I look up to other people, and you know that's the thing, that I've always looked up to other people, and it's funny, it's hard for me to accept compliments because I don't see it in myself and that other people do, and I feel like, is it a false modesty, or it's just that I just don't see it in myself, where other people I may have all kinds of, you know, admiration for, and I'm impressed with, and I figure I could never be in the same league, and sometimes I am. And sometimes in small ways, too. It's interesting. You know, it's not that I have all the degrees and all the expertise in depth on anything, but I'm more, like, across the board. I don't know if it's superficial or just things I bring up, like in some of the organizations that I volunteer with,
1: mm-hmm.
0: Information that I bring up that other people didn't think about, and I'm bringing it from other experience that I had somewhere, or something I learned from someone somewhere else. And some of it's been important. And these are highly talented people in this one organization I belong to. And it hadn't occurred to them. And, it, you know, and maybe we need to look into this and take care of it.
1: Mm-hmm.
0: So some like the fly on the wall, maybe.
1: Yeah, even the AI, when you did the radio show here last week
0: with
1: AI.
0: Brett.
1: Yeah. Even in that, you asked a lot of questions from a position of an elderly person who's approaching AI, and they've got some questions. And there were questions that helped other people who are listening understand way more, including myself, about AI. Where does it, how does it self-correct? All those kind of things were brought out because of questions that you had from a very unique position.
0: And it's funny because just after I listened to the recording, it was yesterday morning, I said, just occurred to me, I didn't think to answer, because this was just off the cuff when we did it. I was there because of the computer and whatever. He said, while we're waiting for the computer to charge up, why don't we do this? So it was very informal. But I just thought yesterday morning after listening, because he talks about the large language module, and I asked about coding. He says, no, it's all in English. I got off listening in the morning, and I said, well, what about other countries? What about what languages are they? And do these systems talk to each
1: other?
0: They're different languages.
1: Let's talk about how that originally happened, though. You've made a couple of announcements. One of the announcements was, I don't know what the heck I'm doing with technology. I need some help. And I got to figure out what's going on with my computer, which leads you to, where were you?
0: The library. Yeah, right down
1: right.
0: the street.
1: And then the AI guy comes. I mean, not
0: yeah,
1: just
0: and I
1: any
0: had taken
1: guy.
0: His class out
1: like
0: of
1: a professor of, yeah. of computers comes in.
0: Yeah.
1: And now you've got your computer fixed, but you're also able.
0: But this was something also that years ago, I don't know if I would have had the nerve to speak up and say, hey, you're the computer, you're the
1: again.
0: AI guy, I took your class, can you help me with my computer?
1: And that's why I say I bring people in, I want other people to learn through other people's lives, mm-hmm. just average, everyday people, to show and demonstrate how this continually happens over and over mm-hmm. and over. And the more open you are to accepting that, the more these things are going to happen. They just will. And you'll start to see the signs everywhere. And I think that's one of the things that you've silently conditioned, or maybe unknowingly conditioned yourself because of repetition of how it happens when you do interact. How most of the time, and I would say 70% of the time at least, that you interact with somebody, you walk away with some either a new network, new piece of information, or you've been able to drop your calling card on them.
0: And
1: that'll
0: this is
1: connect
0: my new,
1: them.
0: You know, calling in life. I just thought of something, two things from my kids that were the highest compliments. One was my daughter, Rachel, and this was a few years ago. She had taken an aviation class in high school. This high school, I don't know how they got kids up in a plane. I don't know how they got away with
1: doing
0: it.
1: That's a pretty cool class.
0: So a few years later, she's living in California, and she was furious. She heard this ad on the radio. For Valentine's Day, and it was this company that teaches how to fly a helicopter. And ladies, you know, give your boyfriend a nice gift and get him a scholarship to. And she called up. She was furious. She said, "What do you mean, get your boys? You know, get your guys? And what about the women?" And she says, "I'm a trained aviator."
1: Yeah.
0: She was hoping they'd offer her a free scholarship. Anyway, so she said, I pulled them on. I got on the phone and I called them. And then just the other day, my daughter Lisa told me she's a nurse practitioner and a PDA in the children's hospital, and she works on an epilepsy service, and the doctor wanted to order, I think it's an overnight in-house EEG, you know, the mm-hmm. electrical encephalogram, whatever, and was about to order it, and Elisa pointed out that this family, she looked at the patient's record, the family had been without insurance for a while, and now they have insurance, but they have a high deductible. They may not be able to afford the deductible to have this in-house thing. They'd like to do an at-home thing, which would be much more affordable. And it doesn't occur to the doctors that are prescribing. They're just thinking, what's the best way to do it, the right way to do it?
1: Mm-hmm.
0: And this was the real life part of it is, you know, what do you do if people can't afford it? It can be thousands of dollars, or even if it's a few hundred and they don't have it. So she told me, she said, you'd be proud of me. I stood up and talked. I don't know what the outcome was.
1: Yeah, but you're inspiring that. That's why she knows she would have been proud. You're inspiring that through your moves that you've made. And that's what I'm saying. We never know what value our life truly has. You know, it's all based on what we judge ourselves on. And that's what I'm trying to encourage people to grab onto whatever it is that makes you excited, mm-hmm. folks, no matter what it is. And if it's just talking, go do that. It's going to connect you with more opportunities and more possibilities. Now, one of the things that we talked about is you're at a point now where I think we've talked about how much of an impact you could have for folks if you decided to join the WIOX community radio team here at 91.3 and give away this information. Start the conversations. You know so many people in so many fields that are connected to social service overall that would help connect and inspire others. You also have an opportunity in front of you to prove that no matter 80 years, no matter 70 years, it doesn't matter how old you are, you can take a different path, connect to your passion of talking and connecting, right? Mm-hmm. And it's exactly what I'm saying all along, but you're already doing it. You've been doing it on lots of times coming in at the radio. You do it on a personal mm-hmm. thing. So we talked about, hey, maybe you ought to join the WIOX community. And I know you're a little apprehensive about it, but we already did figure out a song we liked, right?
0: I don't know. It just came into my head. It's one of my favorite songs.
1: And we're going to play it for you.
0: It's a little long, but it kind of describes who I am.
1: And I think
0: and
1: we
0: one of my
1: need
0: favorite
1: to know.
0: Singers.
1: I think we need to know, ladies and gentlemen. This is The Lady is a Tramp by Ella Fitzgerald.
0: And it's Ella Fitzgerald, my favorite.
2: Is a tramp.
1: Here we go.

0: Ella Fitzgerald and The Lady is a Tramp. Well, I think I know you better. That was an interesting
1: feeling
0: for me inside. Mm-hmm. I feel like I got a little jazz connection, mm-hmm. a little flow going, which is going to bring us into the blues here in just a few minutes. But I wanted to thank you for coming on and just going through with me. I think that when it comes to people that know me, you're one that really, really knows me. And I feel like I really, really know that I've learned a lot watching you and that I hope that you will consider joining the WIONIX community radio team and getting a show, even if it's biweekly, and just come on and start, you know, making these connections, share your wisdom, capture that voice for the rest of the world to hear for the rest of time. 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And we're getting ready to get out of here, but I just wanted to say, if you're thinking, you know, hey, I'm too old for change, you are not too old for change. Just stay focused on what you love to do. Follow the opportunities as they present themselves to you, and you will be amazed at how it reconnects you to passion, which connects you to purpose and a new life worth living. Until next week, I'm out of here, folks. This is Poison with my sentiment for the evening. Nothing but a good time.

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Hello, hello. It is July 29th in the year 2026, and I hope you're doing well on this Wednesday night. Nicole Bomer here. You are listening to Something Old, Something Blue, and this is a show where I bring you the best in both classic blues music and also classic blues rock. Now, I do thematic shows. I always pick something to tie the program together. And I have to say, it's one of those nights. It's been raining up here pretty steadily, pretty heavily for all day yesterday, all day today. It's gloomy. It's foggy. It's misty. Dare I say atmospheric. And I just feel like getting lost in a blues jam this evening. I do want this once in a while. I call it very simply blues rock blues jams. So we're going to let all of the great, it's pretty self-explanatory, blues rockers just really spread out this evening so we can all just relax and get lost in the music. All right, it's going to begin with one of my all-time favorite live blues performers. We're going to go all the way over to Ireland, which sounds a little bit odd, but if you know who it is, then you know it's worth it. Here is the one and only Rory Gallagher, and I have chosen